the Diaper Cemetery in Broome, bearing gifts all deep in gloom. They walk with the body of the diver Nakamura. Headstones face the west, 1,000 divers lie at rest, and they're joined today by the boy from

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0: You're listening to the best of Black Chat. I'm your host, Lola Forrester. Don't forget, 93.7 FM. And we're back. Usually I play Black to Reality, but at the moment we are Black to Reality here at the 24th Garma Festival. And it's just overwhelming. Everything's a little bit peaceful where we are on the dance grounds here. But I just ran into this little girl and I was wondering who she was. The others were talking to her and I said, "Who are you?" And she was playing last night. So let everybody know who you are and where you mob from.
1: Hi, I'm Jess Hitchcock, and my mob are from the top western province in the Torres Straits, Saibai Duan Island, and also the treaty villages along Papua New Guinea as well.
0: Yeah, no, it's just it's been years. When you were your young girls with, who were the other girls now that you used to sing with?
1: I met you through Deborah Cheatham, yeah. And while we were doing Pecan Summer, I think, in Sydney, and I reckon I was about 19 maybe, so real fresh out of the gate.
0: And very quiet. You know, you were doing a few gigs around,
1: yeah.
0: Sydney, and then Adelaide, didn't you do the Adelaide Festival?
1: Yeah, and I was also singing on Mission Songs Project with,
0: yes,
1: Jesse Lloyd, Emma Donovan and Delene Briscoe,
0: yes,
1: and I met you back then too.
0: Yes, that's when we met, when all the, you were all young. You're just getting your careers off the ground. You all had your own style. But the thing was, when you sang all together, you all blended in.
1: Yeah, look, that project, Mission Songs Project, with those women was, oh, gosh, it was amazing. They were like, it was like singing with my sisters.
0: Yep.
1: Just those extra harmonies that you get when voices blend together. Oh, it was real beautiful.
0: And the conservatorium. Now,
1: yeah, it was at the conservatorium. You're like, I remember.
0: I'm getting flashes because she was around the corner here yapping to everyone else,
1: yeah.
0: And then she turned around and I was like, "Who are you?"
1: Yeah, back, it was at the Sydney Con.
0: Oh, wow. Have you got any EPs out at all?
1: I have an album. It's called Unbreakable. I'm actually wearing my merch at the moment, my hat, yeah.
0: She's got a she's got a corduroy hat on. She's an island girl. She's got a corduroy hat and it's called Unbreakable.
1: Unbreakable. Yeah,
0: Unbreakable. Yeah, well, because she's got the able underneath.
1: I do. Yeah, tricky.
0: So it's Unbreakable.
1: Yeah.
0: Oh, well, I hope you brought some caps with you.
1: Yeah, I think they've all sold out, but you can grab them online and you can also grab the album on Spotify and iTunes and all that. I released it last year in June, so it's only been out for about a year now.
0: Yeah, also, look, how does an island girl do country?
1: Oh, look, it's in the bones, I think, country music
0: in
1: for all
0: bone.
1: Of us mob. Yeah.
0: Not my mob.
1: Yeah. Hey, what's your mob doing then?
0: Oh, like in R&B and gospel and soul.
1: Oh, yeah, gospel, that's definitely.
0: Yeah, R&B, jazz, blues. It's a, you know, this is what with Queensland. I know here it's usually salt water, so you've got a lot more reggae-style music.
1: Yeah.
0: And that's better. And then you go Central Australia, it's heavy metal, country, rock, and you can hear the red dirt.
1: Yeah.
0: Like the troopies.
1: So I grew up in New South Wales, which is like a lot of country.
0: See, that's why.
1: Yeah.
0: Otherwise, you would have been a totally different style of music if you're an island girl.
1: Yeah, yeah. Well, I sometimes sing with my ukulele and do a bit of island stuff, but I just really love country music because it, you can tell all those really good heartbreak stories.
0: Yeah. Also, too, when you write songs, what do you write them about, your life, your experiences, or what
1: often
0: do you write about?
1: Yeah, often first-hand experiences or experiences from other people that I know,
0: yep.
1: And like listening to their stories. And look, we all have a story of heartbreak, whether that's from boyfriend, girlfriend, friendship, mum, dad, like everyone carries those relationships that break down. So, you know, you can write from any relationship breakdown. And country music is, yeah, it's all about.
0: Well, it's obvious, you're growing up in New South Wales, your country. So who's one of your biggest influences, some of the influences of you?
1: I mean, over here, probably Uncle Jimmy Little.
0: Yep.
1: I love his music.
0: You have to say that. Yeah, Deborah Cheatham's
1: Deborah
0: uncle.
1: I really love, you know, he really started it, I reckon, for country music. And, I mean, he was based down in Victoria, I suppose. But and then overseas, Dolly Parton, obviously.
0: You're Dolly Parton?
1: Yeah, of course. She is a legend. And especially the trio album that she did, Dolly Parton, Emmylou Harris and Linda Ronstadt.
0: Do you do any Dolly Parton?
1: I did. I sung a Dolly Parton song last night called Wild Flowers, it was called.
0: Yeah,
1: it's a great song. It's about, like, leaving a small town and finding your feet elsewhere and not feeling, like, you know, suffocated by that small town energy and, like, getting out there. So, yeah, I really love the way that she writes and, yeah, model a lot of my stuff off how she writes, which
0: anybody,
1: is fun.
0: Any other female singers?
1: Well, obviously, Linda Ronstadt. I love her. She's so good, and I think a lot of people have said my voice sounds really similar to hers. And so, yeah, I've been listening to a lot of her music, and the way that she sings is just, like, so clean and crystal.
2: Yep. And what about touring?
1: Touring, so I've been touring with myself, but I also work as Paul Kelly's backing vocalist, and I have for, like, the last maybe 2-3 years. So, yeah, I've been on tour with him for a while, and then, yeah, doing my own stuff, and also singing operas. So I was just in Perth this year doing a Noongar opera written by Gina Williams and Guy Gauss. Yeah, they're legends. So they wrote it's called Wundigwa Willera, and it was a like Romeo Juliet style opera. And yes, I was just doing that. So doing a bit of everything.
2: So you've gone country to opera.
1: Yep.
2: How hard was it? Was it hard for you to go from country, because you know your vocal cords are very, very different, and that to country music. Country can be a bit lazy, but when it comes to opera, you've got to be, you know, the strong.
1: Yeah.
2: And that's the good thing about training. So that's going to help your voice by strengthening up your vocal cords.
1: Yeah, I mean, you're going to hate this, but I haven't had any training as a singer. I was...
2: No, but you're with Deborah, weren't you? Didn't you?
1: Well, no, I didn't train with her. I came to her and I just could sing already. And I got really... It's those island bones, you know?
2: Yeah, of course. Those island bones.
1: And those high cheekbones. Yeah. yeah, everyone in my family can sing, and I just sort of really focused down on becoming a musician and just learnt... I really just learnt as I went along. So when I came to Deborah and she was doing opera, I decided to learn that. And then when I started doing backing vocals with Kate Miller-Heike was first, and now Paul Kelly, I just learnt that as I go. And, you know, mob are really great at learning on their feet. So
2: have you found that opera's really helped your vocal cords?
1: It's a totally different type of singing. It's helped in ways... it's a challenging form of singing for me, which I like. I like to be challenged. And... look, I think it's so important that mob stories are told in opera, because we need to start taking over those Western spaces with our stories and our languages.
2: Well, that's their culture.
1: It is their culture.
2: Yeah, you've got to remember that. They have a beginning, they have a middle, and it's an older story, and then it has an ending. But the only opera I can't deal with is Chinese opera, because it's too scratchy.
1: Yeah, fair enough. Fair enough. But, you know, I think... I'd love to see more mob coming to opera, and I reckon the way that we do that is through telling our stories, because people want to come and see their Dreamtime stories played out in these huge, big spaces, and it's really gorgeous. So Wundigwa Willera was amazing. It's a Romeo and Juliet story about the creation of two mountains that are out in York, and it's a wrong skin story. So two cousins falling in love, and they leave their families and their betrothed, and then, you know, the spirit man kills them for that, and they become these monuments, these mountains that are forever separated. And it's just a really beautiful opera story. Yep. It's a grand story that should be told on a grand stage. So,
2: no, I think it is. I mean, you've got Shantay Carr. Well, she's married now. She was a Whitney Houston friend, and then she went down to Melbourne.
1: That's
2: and
1: right.
2: Her, oh, when I first heard her sing opera, it was unbelievable. You've got John Wayne Parsons.
1: John Wayne Parsons.
2: From Bundy.
1: That's right.
2: You know, he's a baritone.
1: Yeah.
2: And, I mean, since he's learned opera, he moved down there as well. That strength that it gives you, you know, it really helps your vocal cords and tightens those vocal cords up, where... if you don't have that training, that's where a lot of singers lose their voices.
1: Yeah.
2: Because they haven't had the training. So I always recommend to younger people, go and get opera training.
1: Yeah. I mean, you don't normally start opera training till you're an adult as well, like 17, 18 is when you start. So there's some great new Aboriginal opera singers. Sarah Presswidge is one.
2: Yep.
1: Nina Crowby, she just played the lead role in West Side Story. So it was so great to have mob up there on the big stage.
2: I can't wait to see West Side Story done Aboriginal style.
1: Yeah, that would be deadly.
2: Wouldn't it be good?
1: Yeah.
2: Instead of being on the street, it's in the bush.
1: Yeah.
2: It'd be great, because I love West Side Story.
1: Yeah,
2: you know, I love those musicals, but I think it'd be really great. So with your album, it's Unbreakable. Mm-hmm. You can only just get it.
1: You can buy it physically. I've got a record. I've got a CD. You can go online.
2: Vinyl.
1: Yeah, I got vinyl. You can buy it online. Or if you don't have a record player or a CD player, you can jump on Spotify and iTunes and have a listen.
2: Okay, so what's the website?
1: JessHitchcock.com.
2: That's
1: very
2: it.
1: Simple. JessHitchcock.com.
2: Ah, look, there's this Linda Burney in her big caftan over there.
1: Ah, there she is.
2: PA.
1: Yeah.
2: So, hey, do you want to do a little bit of a song for us?
1: I got no instruments.
2: Can't you do it? Come on, a cappella.
1: I can sing you a little verse if you like.
2: Yeah, that's all I want.
1: Yeah, okay. Well, why don't we do... I'll do a little verse of Wildflowers.
2: Yeah.
1: How's this go?

0: grow. There you go.
1: Ah, I can't do it. Oh, you just sounded like her too, man. Look at this island girl growing up in New South Wales and singing like an American singer. Yeah, that's beautiful. Especially this time too, and you haven't... Oh, well, you've done some talking, so you've...
0: I have, and I had a coffee, so that's most important.
1: Yeah. Look, Jess, are you singing at the festival here?
0: I sung last night, but I'm singing again when they're opening a new pavilion for Song and Sea, yeah, which is awesome. So I'm going to do a song circle with Yirrimal there this afternoon. Sitting on a panel about songs of protest today as well. And then singing with Deborah Cheatham, actually, in her ensemble Dutala tomorrow night at 7:20. Just singing one song up there.
1: Fantastic. Yeah. Well, thank you very much. And thanks, it's so Lola. Good to see you after all these years. You married up yet?
0: No. God, they ain't got time for no man.
1: No, you're doing really well. Look, big congratulations, and it's great to see you after... Well, she's only a couple of years older than, 19.
0: Yeah, just a couple.
1: Just a couple. But, look, enjoy yourselves, and thanks very much. And don't forget, when you come to Sydney, drop into Koori Radio.
0: I will. Thanks for having me, Lola.
1: And you're listening to Black Chat here. We're coming to you live and the very first time at the 24th Garma Festival. There is just so many people here. It's just unbelievable. And it looks like we're going to be doing some dancing here. We've got the Yuma Mob that are doing some performances. So stay tuned. We're going to a song now, and we'll come back with some more deadly people here at the Garma Festival. You're listening to the best of Black Chat. I'm your host, Lola Forrester. Don't forget, 93.7 FM.

0: 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I'm your host, Lola Forrester. 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And we're back here, coming through to you live on 93.7 FM. Don't forget, we're here 24 hours, and we were at the special day here at the Sydney Opera House. At the Sydney Opera House? No, we're not. We're at the Sydney Town Hall. I've been broadcasting since 9 o'clock this morning and speaking to so many people out there. 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And we are broadcasting a very special broadcast, which is presented by Gadigal Information Service and the City of Sydney, and this is the NAIDOC event, Keeping the Fires Burning, Black, Loud and Proud. And we've got a lot of our mob who are keeping the fires burning, and they are definitely Black, Loud and Proud. So we're based at the moment at the Lower Town Hall Markets, mm-hmm. which kicked off this morning at 11 a.m. till 4 p.m. We've got deadly MCs, and that's DJ Shark and Foxy Lady, who's Tash Lawrence, that does the breakfast program. And we've been talking to so many different people here today. So we've got a sister girl here, haven't spoken to for ages, and that's Melissa Jackson. And if you've ever gone to the State Library, you'll always run into her. So she's here today, and we're getting a little bit more update of what's happening at the library, because I'm always telling people to go down there if they mm-hmm. want to check out their heritage or find out who they are, because they're the first, first organisation in Australia. And then you could go up to the John, I always say, then you can go to the John Oxley Library in Minton up there, because they've got the another big records of families that. So, Melissa, welcome.
1: Thank you. Thank you. I haven't spoken with you for, there'd be years and years and years
0: I
1: haven't spoken with you. But you do speak with my my best friend and colleague, Ronald Briggs, often.
0: So you're still friends.
1: Yeah. Well, I don't know. Yeah, he's still my best friend, Briggs, often.
0: So you're still friends?
1: Yeah. Well, I don't know. Yeah, he's still my best friend.

0: He's Gamil Roy,
1: yeah,
0: from the Big M. And if anybody knows anybody from Moree,
1: yeah,
0: they
1: Gomeroy.
0: Know that they are funny. Gomeroy.
1: Well, they don't. Yeah, you don't mess with Gomeroy people. Yeah, and you know they're from Gomeroy. You know they're Moree mob by as soon as they open their mouth.
0: Yeah.
1: So
0: yeah.
1: Who are you?
0: I'm Sydney born and bred, but yeah. My family come from Grafton, Bayugal, Tabulum, so I'm Bundjalung.
1: So you're all Murrays and... You're all Murrays. You're more like us Queenslanders.
0: Yeah, very, very similar because the, you know, the establishment of Bundjalung was through the three brothers who came from up that way. So,
1: We've got many clans of Bundjalung as well. Heaps of clans.
0: Yeah, well, we're best Western Bundjalung.
1: Yep.
0: So we're Wullabal.
1: Yep.
0: And long neck tortoise is our totem.
1: Yep.
0: And I have a long neck tortoise. If you were on television, you'd see my earrings.
1: Also, you've got Bundjalung cheeks. I always say you can always recognise Bundjalung people. They have these puffy little cheeks.
0: Chubby cheeks. But the type of thing that I do at the library, I do family histories.
1: Wow.
0: Yeah. So I'm a historian. I'm a librarian historian. I go down that rabbit hole of documentary history, pictorial history, maps, and it's just so much fun. It's if you have a job that you love, you never work a day in your life.
1: Especially that, you know, he's being a historian.
0: Yeah.
1: How far do the records go back, and how do we have a lot of Aboriginal records?
0: At the State Library, there's a lot of records about Aboriginal people, but there are not very many records by Aboriginal people. What we're trying to do, because this is what our Ronald does now, is he buys material. He buys pictures and manuscripts and photo albums and those types of things to fill the gaps between the knowledge that we have created by non-Aboriginal people of our mob.
1: Yep.
0: And what we've created. And it tells a totally different dynamic.
1: Well, if you're talking to mob, it's like, what's her out at Moree?
0: Terry Hi-Hi.
1: The lady out there, the auntie out there.
0: Oh, auntie Nolene Briggs-Smith.
1: Yeah, Nolene Briggs-Smith. When I went out there years ago, and she showed me all the records, the family history records, and they were in just filing cabinets.
0: Yeah.
1: I'm going, what happens if a fire comes through here? And it was just amazing, and that's why I used to send people out to her,
0: yes.
1: Nolene Briggs. I said, well, go there and check. You can go to the State Library and then go to John Oxley's and match it all up. But she has done some incredible work out there.
0: Yes, so what we've done as well, what the Indigenous Engagement Branch has done is gone up to the library at Moree, up to the Diane Centre, and helped her catalogue her material and house her material. So it's not just in...
1: thank goodness. Yeah, because... She was older. She was still an auntie when she was doing all this work, and it just really blew me out to actually see records and photos and letters and that from overseas as well.
0: And she collected all of that material through Goodwill.
1: Yep.
0: She has such a great name in Moree, and you know, there are many factions, many families within Moree, but she was able to bring all of that together and publish two books, Wanungali, and another book that escapes me at the moment, but it's all... photographs and genealogies and oral histories written down in the books. So she was able to, at a community level, she was able to pull all of this knowledge together. We like that at State Library. We like empowering communities to bring their stories together. But if they can't do it, then house it at State Library New South Wales. It's always going to be safe. We don't throw anything away.
1: Yep.
0: And like you said about the fires, like Diane Centre was close to the Mihai.
1: I know. It was like I was freaking out. I'm going, you know, these records are so valuable. No one will be able to have them ever again.
0: Yeah.
1: And it's so important that families can come and get that identity.
0: Yes.
1: Also, do we have it from the electoral roll as well?
0: Yes, we do. We have the electoral rolls. The electoral rolls, they stopped giving us electoral rolls in 2008, around about 2008, but we have them from 1901, all of the Commonwealth electoral rolls, and Aboriginal people were listed on those from that 1901 period all the way through. Some communities didn't enrol, and the white people didn't care, so they didn't care to whether they were on. They weren't pursued, fined or anything like that. So that's why some people aren't mentioned on the election.

0: teacher roles, but to La Perouse, for example, they definitely have family members on that 1901 list.
1: Yeah, so, no, that's what I was telling people. You could check too at the library, because they have electoral rolls there that go back, and there are people that say that they're Aboriginal and all that. So what about the State Archives? Do you work with those mob as well?
0: I worked at State Archives when it was at the Rocks, but they closed up shop and they moved out to Western Sydney, all the way out to almost to Penrith. It is an absolute goldmine of information, because
1: exactly.
0: they have Colonial Secretary material, the Aborigines Welfare Board, Protection Board material, they have police records, they have so many records out there, but it is at the end of the world. I went out there one time and I could hear cows mooing. It was so far away. Take a packed lunch.
1: Yeah, that's what I always say.
0: The staff there are amazing and knowledgeable, and they'll give you a hand. It's hilarious. Yep. And so I do this thing called tracing ancestors, and which I teach public librarians how to do family history for mob. And so I went up to Grafton, and I was giving this talk, and I've gone, oh, and I just found this family member. Her name is Charlotte, and somebody right up the back, hand up. Auntie Lottie. So it's, as a librarian, it's an occupational hazard that you will do your family history. It's just one of those things that you do. And so you listen to family. You know, 95% of the time I think that's true and correct.
1: Yep.
0: And then I try to support that oral tradition with documentary heritage. I had all of my family history sort of mapped out and done.
1: Mm-hmm.
0: And then, you know, Ancestry, these online platforms, Ancestry, Find My Past, just various family history platforms have come along. And I'm showing other people how to do it. So that's really good that, you know.
1: So what's the most amazing thing you've found working as a... I call you a historian.
0: Yes.
1: What's the most amazing thing that's blown your mind?
0: Oh, gosh. My best friend, Ronald, what he does is he buys material, he buys books, personal records, photographs, all of that type of stuff. So this family from Cummeragunga has deposited this, the missionaries had deposited their material with us. So recently they gave us photographic albums and of Cummeragunga from 1937. Which is 2 years before the walk-off.
1: Yeah.
0: So, you know, of all of that just amazing, you know, what life was like before this family left, and then 2 years later, conditions were just so intolerable. They said the mob couldn't live on there, and they walked off across the river. But what we have is this little medallion, and it says Cummeragunga football team, winners of the 1926 and Moira riding area, you know, and so it's like the size of
1: like an Olympic medal.
0: Yes, yeah, so like an Olympic medal.
1: Yeah,
0: yeah, yeah. And so I thought, oh, who's this Moira riding chick? I don't know who she is. And so I went into what's a thing called Trove.
1: Yeah.
0: So we're writing football 1927 illustration, and bam, up came on the computer this photograph of the team who won this medal. So I'm holding onto this medal, looking at the faces of these men who actually won this medal. So they probably held this medal, and it just was, I'm bunchling. I'm not yorta.
1: Exactly.
0: But the, you know, so that was the most amazing, and that was just 2 weeks ago.
1: Oh, my goodness, amazing that you could keep on learning. I said, you learn something new every day. If you don't, there's something wrong.
0: Always. Another thing I learned from community was that I was going up, this was like 15 years ago, 20 years ago. I went up to Lismore. I had the family history. I'm going to show the family and the community.
1: Yeah, go on.
0: And I had this big family tree on a big piece of paper, and I was so dejected. There was all these red lines all the way through. You know, this is wrong, that's wrong. These were related to these people. So I learned humility. I learned humility from community. So you're learning things all the time, and I just keep my mind open, because State Library New South Wales is so huge, so many wonderful things.
1: Oh, look, Melissa, look, thank you very much for coming in, because I'm, like I said, I'm always letting people know, if you want to know about your history, this is where you, this is one of the places you can
0: thank
1: start.
0: Thank you. Thank you so much, and everybody is welcome.
1: Yep. No, it's just it's quite amazing. Back to 1901.
0: 1901, electoral rolls, definitely.
1: 1901 electoral rolls. Look, like I said, I don't know why they call you librarians. You definitely are historians. You know, you've got more history and knowledge than a lot of people, because you're there and it's right in front of you, and then you can help. If you meet families, you can get it corrected as well. So
0: Yes. If
1: you've got things in your family and you worry, what am I going to do when I leave? This is the best place to put it.
0: Yes.
1: It will be kept forever. It will not be thrown out. You know, sometimes family want things, but please, if you've got a lot of memorabilia there from past, take it to the library. Come catch up with Melissa Jackson or Ronald Briggs. They're there every day, about 5 days a week, aren't you?
0: Yes.
1: Yep.
0: Yes, we can be contacted 5 days a week.
1: Yep, great. Melissa, look, thank you very much for coming on and giving us some valuable information of what people can do to find their roots, or to keep their, you know, keep their records safe for the future generations.
0: Yes. Well, thank you for having us. We love yarning with you.
1: Yeah,
0: so
1: it's Melissa Jackson from the State Library here in New South Wales, and we'll continue with some more deadly songs. So take it away, Gav. 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And remember, between 10 and 11, Black Chat also broadcasts through the National Indigenous Radio Service, coming out of Turba Yagara country up there in Minjin, and we are broadcasting from Gadigal country here in New South Wales. I'm your host, Lola Forrester.

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0: Hey, listen, I reckon we should go out for lunch. 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

0: Assalamu alaikum. My name is Dr. Michael Muhammad Ahmed, and I am the founding director of Sweatshop Western Sydney Literacy Movement. 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
1: You're listening to Koori Radio News with KL. The Waterloo South Concept Plan and Rezoning Housing Redevelopment is now off exhibition, and the first stages of demolition has started. Community members are staging demonstrations to express their concerns of the challenges of either being relocated or having to live amongst major demolition works and a major community upheaval. The redevelopment plans have meant that tenants have been offered housing at another site in the neighbourhood or given the option to live in other districts on their list of choices. Although some people have moved closer to family and loved ones, not everyone is happy with having to leave their homes or live amongst the demolition. Underneath the surface of glossy images and promises of green spaces and community hubs is the reality for people who are on priority housing waitlists or tenants currently living with barriers that require wraparound services and support while being housed in high-density communities, which also leads to other challenges. Red Watch spokesperson Jeff Turnbull joins Koori Radio News to explain the Waterloo South Concept Plan and some of the challenges and lead-up to the redevelopment. Here's the story.
2: Waterloo has been in the sights of government for over 20 years, and 10 years ago, Brad Hazzard announced that government was going to redevelop the area. And so for the last 10 years, there's been a range of people coming in and consulting about how they might do that. And we're now getting to the pointy end because a consortium has been appointed to do the development. They've got a concept plan that's just coming off exhibition today, and they've already started plans for demolition. So the first people on the estate were given notices to move in February last year. So that's down in the corner around Cope Street and McAvoy Street, up past George Street. And the bulk of those people have been relocated. The government arranged for 70 units to be built above the metro station. And so those people that wanted to stay in the area, by and large, were moved into that area or into surrounding housing. And there's now somewhere in the vicinity of 14 people that are still there. 12 of those are waiting for modifications or other things to happen on houses that they've agreed to go to. And there are two people that haven't found a suitable location for. So that was the first phase of the movement.
1: When you mentioned that the tenants were issued relocation notices in February of last year,
2: yep.
1: Were they consulted with on the plans prior to that? Was there much warning or discussion around what was happening and, you know, how it would impact them directly?
2: Part of the difficulty with this is because it's been going on so long, when it was announced by Brad Hazzard back in just before Christmas in 2015, people were basically told that, you know, first relocations would happen within 12 months. So there were people who packed up their houses and stuff and were waiting for that to happen right back then. So there's been this expectation and the government keeps putting that time back. There's also been a sort of response from the community, which is, well, you know, is this ever going to happen as well? So it did come as a bit of a surprise, but it also happened before they'd actually really started the consultation with the developer. So homes needed to get going on that quickly, they said. And so while the developer was still just being appointed and finding their feet, those relocation notices have been given. So the important thing to understand in that is that people get 6 months' notice before that happens, and then they have to sit down and go through a housing assessment, which is looking at what their housing needs are, and then they get offered properties that fit that description, and then they get two choices in terms of what they might be able to move into.
1: Do they get to keep their apartment that originally that where they were living, like return back to that site, or is it at the end of that tenancy?
2: They have, they have a right to return, but obviously the place that they're moving out of is going to be demolished and new buildings are going to go up there. So the right to return is basically around, if they want to come back to Waterloo, then they can come back into one of the new properties that be developed. Now, one of the problems for some people is that the area that's being redeveloped is low-rise housing, walk-up, three-storey sort of maximum. And so you've got people in there that have difficulty in living into high-rise, and all the stuff that will actually be rebuilt will be high-rise. So that will be one of the problems, and it was unexpected by Homes when they started relocating people. They said, well, we've got this place that we've got above the metro and people can move into that. But the problem was that there were people there who had anxieties about being in high-rise buildings or with suicide risks or various other reasons that, you know, basically needed to be moved into low-rise, which meant that they either moved into the Waterloo Conservation Area or somewhere else. So what we've found is around 50% of the people were wanting to stay in the area, and about 50% were, you know, happy to get out of the place and to either, you know, move down the south coast or the north coast or somewhere else where they had friends and relatives. The problem for the new lot of people that are being moved, which is in the area opposite the new metro station, is that there are no new buildings ready to move into for them. So it's going to take quite some time to actually find places for them to move into, because they're going to have to move into places as they're vacated in the area. And one of the problems with that is that it creates this constipation in the allocation system, because people that are waiting to come into housing off the waiting list out of homelessness and all sorts of other places can't get allocated into this area because those places are going to people that are being relocated. One of the things that we've argued quite strongly is that what should be happening is that government should be putting money into building new housing stock on surplus government land. And there's a place in the North Everleigh site and towards the Newtown end in the old clothing store precinct that's been passed over to Homes New South Wales for new stock, but it's taking them ages to do that. And one of the problems at the present moment is that government is requiring Homes New South Wales to pay full market prices to, say, Transport for New South Wales for any of that land. So that drives the public housing body, Homes New South Wales, to actually go back and relook at redeveloping estates rather than putting stuff onto new land, because they already own that land and they can then redevelop that.
1: So I was looking at the New South Wales Treasury rule regarding housing zones, and part of the plans for this redevelopment outlines that they want higher buildings and density of housing, which means, you know, any of the houses that are also being demolished will have, you know, different floor sizing and roof sizing so they can fit more people in. Can you talk about those challenges of, you know, sort of building more people on top of each other in, you know, small spaces in the city there?
2: There are places overseas where there's been very high developments, and what's come out of that is that you need to have well-curated processes to rebuild communities and to create community harmony and for those spaces to work. Our concern is that for many of the people that are coming into public housing, they're coming off the priority waiting list, they're coming out of homelessness, they're coming out of domestic violence, they've got mental health issues and a range of other things that gives them priority into public housing in New South Wales. And we're not convinced that that is going to work well in the sort of model that's being proposed, because the key bit that keeps getting missed in that is that you need to have significant support for people to have successful tenancies in those situations. And that becomes difficult because we know that there are long waiting lists for, you know, psychiatric help and access into drug and alcohol activities, and even getting into sort of everyday community services is quite a challenge. So unless those bits go alongside the redevelopment, our concern is that we will end up with a situation which will not be as rosy as the government is hoping it will be.
1: You're listening to Koori Radio News. I'm Kirsten Lindsay, and I'm speaking with RedWatch spokesperson Jeff Turnbull, who has been updating us on the Waterloo South concept plan and rezoning. He spoke about the consultation process and some of the issues raised for the community. Coming up, we talk about the numbers on housing availability for the Redfern Waterloo community and how privatisation of the public land and housing impacts the availability of housing stock in an already clogged up system. I was thinking about green spaces as well. Like, to be living in high density housing, you need to have green spaces to be able to get out and about and, you know, connect with the community and, you know, get some sunshine. So what has been included in those plans or what you know of in relation to making sure that that's looked after?
2: Yeah, so there is actually going to be a major park that will come from this that will be opposite the metro station, going between Cope and George Street and basically Ragland and Wellington. So that's going to be quite a large green space, and there's another small one down towards the corner of Cope and McAvoy. I think that's going to be very useful. I think the problem, however, is going to be that for some of those people are not going to be in close proximity to that park. And then it comes down also to what the community facilities are and how those sort of people bits are managed around the site. So there are new walkways that go through the estate, but they need to be activated to make sure that they're safe. There is a fair bit of work that's happening at the present moment around designing with country and connecting with country to try and ensure that there's sort of Aboriginal input into that. And we're waiting to see how all those bits and pieces come together. But one of the key things out of this that the community has gained is that there will be dedicated Aboriginal affordable housing. So 20% of the social housing that's been produced, and what is currently public housing, will be dedicated to Aboriginal social housing, and 15% of the affordable housing. Now, the problem on the affordable housing side of things is that only 7% of the 20% overall of affordable housing is going to be in perpetuity, and the other third. So one of the things that's important as far as maintaining an active Aboriginal community within Redfern is to make sure that the Aboriginal component of that 15% of affordable housing is actually going to be in perpetuity rather than disappear in 25 years.
1: Right. Now, what's flipped in relation to, you know, the privatisation and partnerships around these public housing developments? What can you tell us about that?
2: So the model that is being used effectively is to allow a developer to get income from the development of, in this case, 50% of the estate, while the state government gets the benefit of the housing that goes on the other 50%. So Land and Housing Corporation, or the part of Homes New South Wales, will continue to own the social housing buildings, but they will give them over on a lease arrangement to community housing providers to run on their behalf. So they won't be run as public housing. They'll be now run by Link Wentworth or Birrabee, who's the Aboriginal community housing provider. And then on the affordable housing side, it will be City West who will be looking after that, and Birrabee on the Aboriginal side. That basically will continue, but under, if you like, different management to what happens in public housing, where the Stockland group will basically benefit from the private housing that goes up on that, which is 50% of the site.
1: Right. So there's been a shift with the actual zoning of the housing. Does that change the money story for those projects?
2: The affordable housing not in perpetuity came in. So what happened, the government, when the Labor government came in, they basically insisted that there be 30% of the floor space would be social housing. And they said they had a target for 20% of affordable housing, but they left it up to the development consortium to say how that was going to be delivered. Now, the 7% had already been locked in earlier by the previous government, so that stayed, and then basically the way in which the increase was handled by the developer was to say, well, at the end of a period, if we can't fully fund this, then we need to sell this off to make the numbers work. So that's where the 25-year part comes in for that 13% of affordable housing.
1: You're coming in from
3: a social justice angle in relation to your knowledge around these plans. Is there anything else that you'd like to say about the impacts on the community or things that you would like to see be different?
2: Yeah, so look, I think the key thing is that after 10 years, people are worn out by consultation and not expecting it to happen. The fact that after 10 years, people are worn out by consultation and not expecting it to happen. The

0: place. So I think there are some things there that we're very keen to make sure get sensitively managed, especially given the makeup of people going in priority into public housing. But it is one of these situations where, in our ideal world, we would like to see more social housing being built that people can move into, rather than basically clogging up the allocation system for people who are on the waiting list and desperately need it.
1: And that was Jeff Turnbull from Redwatch. Redwatch is a community group which covers the Sydney suburbs of Redfern, Everleigh, Darlington and Waterloo. For more information, go to www.redwatch.org.au. 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

0: people think the colonial invasion of Australia happened in 1788 and finished once Australia was sort of set up and, you know, federated or whatever. But what people tend to forget or don't know is colonialism is a forever thing, evolving thing. There's not one part of this country that hasn't been affected by British colonial violence.
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5: The voices of our people.
1: To sport, and there's some controversy in the AFL where it's emerged that Geelong made an agreement with a player who has a history of head injuries. The player signed a letter acknowledging the potential risk and sought to waive potential future legal rights. The secret pact has been scrapped following backlash from the Players Association. It says the agreement could breach league rules and national workplace laws. The waiver was never approved by the AFL. Now for a look at the capital city weather around the country. Sunny in Magajim, Brisbane with a top of 24. 19 and sunny on Gadigal Country, Sydney, while it's 15 and partly cloudy on Ngunnawal-Gambri Country, Canberra. 16 and partly cloudy for Naarm, Melbourne, and partly cloudy in Nipaluna, Hobart with a max of 15. A top of 19 and a possible shower for Tundunya, Adelaide. Showers at 19 degrees for Morley, Perth, and sunny in Garramilla, Darwin with a top of 32. If you have any stories that you'd like to share with us, you can send us an email to news@nirs.org.au. That's news@nirs.org.au.
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3: Hello and welcome to Indigify, where every week we explore an eclectic mix of Indigenous music. 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Stay tuned.

I'm Alexis Salee. Let's explore the Indigenous sounds and stories with Indigify. Stella Standing Bear, a Lakota artist, made history at the 2023 Indigenous Hip Hop Awards, winning Best Female Hip Hop Artist and Music Video of the Year. Her debut single, Home Runs, honors MMIW and showcases her melodic alt-rap style. With viral hits like Skoden, major media features, cosigns from hip-hop legends, Stella's rapidly rising as a powerful voice in both Indigenous and mainstream music. This is Stella Standing Bear with Pray For You Freestyle.

That's Teeks with Without You. We heard from Jeremy Dutcher before that, Danny W. and Drew with Canada, and we started off the hour with Pray For You Freestyle from Stella Standing Bear. Now this is Garrett T. Wiley with So So Long.

That's 1,000 Ancestors from Lila June featuring Mitzi Begay. We heard The Trickster from Francis Batiste and Garrett T. Wiley with So So Long. We're taking a quick break. We'll be right back with more music from your favorite Indigenous artists. Stay tuned. For the latest updates on your favorite Indigenous music, follow Indigify on Instagram or find us on Facebook. If a song caught your ear earlier in the show and you missed the track name and artist, visit Indigify.org for the full playlist of today's show. Stick around after the break for more great music coming your way. I'm Alexis Salee, and you're listening to Indigify, brought to you by Native Voice One.

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Thanks for staying with us, or if you're just tuning in, welcome to the show. Thelma Plum opens up in her latest album, I'm Sorry, Now Say It Back, a deeply personal and reflective follow-up to her debut album, Better in Black. She explores love, trauma, and growth with raw vulnerability, embracing the power of sharing her truth. Written across London, Sydney, Brisbane, and Byron Bay, the album is a bold, cathartic step forward in her storytelling, and she continues to refine what it means to be a young Aboriginal woman in music. This is Freckles from Thelma Plum.

from Mike Byrne, that's Ancestors. We heard the track Judge and Jury before that, Georgia Moon from Julian Taylor, and Freckles from Thelma Plum. Now this is Status Non-Status with January 3rd.

0: That's Boogie the Beat featuring Southern Thunderbird Medicine Drum with Bang a Shaman. Next to me from Daniel Furman, and Melody MacArthur with Fires All Over Town. Waikiki by I Am Tongi, and Status Non-Status with January 3rd. 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
7: Hey there, Harrison Peterson here from NIRS News, coming to you from the lands of the Yuggera and Turrbal peoples. How many times do Aboriginal and Torres Strait Islanders need to tell the federal government that racism exists? That's the question being raised by the Victorian Aboriginal Legal Services' Narita Waite. Ms. Waite has told the Parliamentary Inquiry into Racism and Hatred Directed at Aboriginal and Torres Strait Islanders, it's time for action.
8: You don't need more evidence that racism exists. What you need is to recommend the structural reforms that Aboriginal people, ACOs, ATSLs, and communities have already identified. Anti-racism cannot mean more consultation without power. It must mean implementation, accountability, funding, and self-determination.
7: The inquiry was established following the alleged attempted terrorist attack at a Perth Invasion Day rally in January. The inquiry is holding its final public hearings today in Melbourne. A high-stakes political battle is brewing over the influence of betting and alcohol money in Australian sport. Major codes rake up to $50 million a year from betting partnerships, according to a new report by the Foundation for Alcohol Research and Education. It's found every NRL and AFL club has an alcohol sponsor this season. Gambling companies have deals with every NRL teams and five AFL clubs. The data has sparked backlash in Canberra, with Independent Senator David Pocock and other politicians calling for a blanket advertising ban. They say Labor's watered-down proposal to limit TV and radio commercials doesn't protect vulnerable communities and young fans. Australia needs to slow down plans to build AI data centres until regulations can get it right. That's what the Greens say as a debate on how data centres will be powered heats up. The federal government wants all data centres to be powered by renewables, but some jurisdictions are pushing back. A Senate inquiry looking into the environmental impact of data centres is currently underway.
9: We've had over 1,700 submissions, and we will be looking at holding public hearings in the very near future.
7: That's Green Senator Sarah Hanson-Young speaking to the ABC. Rising bird flu cases have led to the cancellation of all bird and poultry exhibits at next month's Royal Adelaide Show. The number of cases in the state has jumped from 58 to 119 this week, according to the South Australian government. Will Rayner from the Royal Agricultural and Horticultural Society of South Australia says the risk of proceeding was low, but it's best to be cautious.
10: Animal welfare and biosecurity is something that we take very seriously, and we have for more than 186 years. And while we think the risk is very low, we took the decision now out of an abundance of caution and to make sure that our volunteers and those exhibitors had as much time to prepare as possible.
7: The decision will affect about 150 exhibitors, volunteers and stewards. At least 300 children have been killed by Israeli strikes in Gaza in the 300 days since the ceasefire between Israel and Hamas was signed in last October, according to UNICEF. It says the figures come despite the ceasefire being designed to end military operations and allow the flow of humanitarian aid into the enclave. UNICEF is calling on all parties involved to follow international law and ensure children have safe access to aid. Contentious plans to legally enshrine a right to work from home in Victoria are set to be tweaked rather than shelved under new state leadership. Victorian Premier Ben Carroll, who replaced Jacinta Allen, will continue pursuing the laws she championed. The legislation would give full-time, part-time and casual workers the right to work from home 2 days a week on a pro-rata basis where it's reasonable. To sport, and in the NRL, the Cowboys completely dismantled the Titans 30-8 on the Gold Coast. Disaster struck early from the home side, with defensive lapses giving the visitors 2 tries in the opening 11 minutes. The Titans failed to capitalise on dominant territory, choking during a crucial sin bin advantage. The spectacular 70-metre solo effort from Jackson Purdue put the icing on a dominant night for North Queensland. Meanwhile, North Melbourne have pulled off a massive upset in the AFL, downing the Western Bulldogs 15-10-100 to 11-11-77. And that's the latest from NIRS News.
11: Want to have your say on the future of treaty in New South Wales? The New South Wales Treaty Commission is holding community consultations across Sydney throughout July, giving Aboriginal people the opportunity to share our views on whether New South Wales should pursue a treaty or another formal agreement-making process. Join the commissioners on the 21st of July at Campbelltown Arts Centre, or the 22nd at Liverpool Catholic Club, the 27th at Redfern Community Centre, or the 29th at Yarra Bay Sailing Club in Larpa. Your voice matters. For more information, visit treatynewsouthwales.info. That's treatynewsouthwales.info.
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0: Hello and welcome to Weekly News in Review. My name is Harrison Peterson, and before we continue, I'd like to acknowledge the traditional owners of the land you're listening to this program from, and I'd like to acknowledge elders past and present. Here's some of the stories coming up in this week's episode.
1: The story of NAPLAN is that the results haven't really changed, so there's no meaningful improvement. And what that means is if the government has been chucking money, funding towards certain programs, have they really benefited Aboriginal people?
2: Our clients allege in the proceeding that they suffered various forms of racial discrimination at the hands of non-Indigenous members of the police force and at the hands of the police force itself.
3: It's about ensuring that our children have the opportunity to tell it their way. Well, what's important to you? It's also a way of acknowledging our children's connection to their elders and their communities and their country.
0: The education system in the Northern Territory is leading to terrible outcomes and disadvantaged lives for Indigenous children. That's the assessment of Associate Professor Tracy Woodroffe from Charles Darwin University following the release of the latest NAPLAN test results. The results have revealed that more than 60% of First Nations children that sat the test in the Northern Territory needed additional support in reading and numeracy. That figure is around 33% in other states and territories. Associate Professor Tracy Woodroffe has told NIRS News' Mark Hydes, the Territory's figures are higher as it has more Indigenous students that don't speak English as their first language.
1: What kind of education are people, receiving that helps set them up for the rest of their life? So if so many students leave our system or while they're participating in the system need extra support, is something that's not right. There's something that's not happening. Our Australian education system is meant to cater for all Australians. Whether you're Indigenous or not, all Australians should be able to get a fair chance in life based on an equitable education system. And unfortunately, we don't have one of those in Australia because a whole cultural group of people are having terrible outcomes, and that sets them up then for having a disadvantaged life.
4: What should the Territory Government be doing to improve the figures?
1: So the NT Government could do a number of things. One of them would be to consider how reliable is the test when many students actually don't speak English as a first language. So that's something that I tell my students a lot. In Australia, your intelligence is measured in English. And if you don't happen to speak English as a first, second, or even third language, but you're expected to take an assessment in that language, it sets you off at a disadvantage already. So the education department and the government need to think about how to make any assessment to do with Indigenous students equitable with regards to their first language. So how does their language impact on the way that they'll be able to achieve in the test? And really, the next thing would be, along with that language, would be how much respect for culture is the government giving to Aboriginal kids and their parents and families and communities. In our Western education system, we arrive and people expect that we're going to chuck our culture away and we're just arriving to be filled with Western knowledge. And that's really disrespectful, and it's unreasonable. It doesn't make sense.
4: Effectively, you're calling for funding for a culturally safe education.
1: Yes, absolutely. But that depends on a number of different factors. So, culturally safe education implies that the educators know what that is and how to provide it. So the majority of our teachers in Australia are non-Indigenous. So the way that I advocate for Aboriginal people and improvements in educational outcomes for Aboriginal students is that I advocate for an increase in Aboriginal teachers. I advocate for an increase in Aboriginal educators. I advocate for an increase in Aboriginal teachers and educators who then look into researching their own practice and the outcomes for students and how we can make a more equitable education system for Australia. You know, they're highly important, and that I'm going to support them in their learning for as long as they're with me. So we're like a team together, you know. And I don't know how many non-Indigenous teachers use their relationality and their connection to set up that supportive environment for students in the first place. That's why I think the education system would benefit from so many more Aboriginal set up that supportive environment for students in the first place. That's why I think the education system would benefit from so many more Aboriginal teachers.

0: or reduced continuity of schooling. You know, the kids have to go away to do secondary school. So if there's that remoteness kind of factor, there's language differences, which we've just discussed. There's socioeconomic inequality. You know, there's poverty, there's overcrowding, there's health issues, there's food insecurity, there's lower employment opportunities. There's things that all overlap and impact whether a student can attend and participate in their schooling in the first place. Not to mention, you know, when a student comes home in a ordinary, usual, Western expected home life, the student will go home and there'll be some time at home where perhaps the parents will read to them, or the student will have a desk and be able to sit and do their homework, and it's assumed they'll be able to access Wi-Fi. You know, what if the home is overcrowded? There's no desk space for the student and there's no, like, a quiet time when they can concentrate on their work. What about if there's limited access to Wi-Fi? And then what if there's not even a book or books? People need to think that perhaps there are assumptions about Aboriginal people that are wrong. You know, you can't separate some of the inequalities in life from educational outcomes or academic achievement.
1: What impact is this having on Indigenous parents?
0: Yeah, it's not a good story for parents who are frustrated with their children's education, okay? Because if you are struggling with other issues, such as poverty, it's not like you can just lift up and move somewhere else. It's not as if you can just take your child out of that school because the teacher's not providing the learning needed, or the school leadership aren't making sure that something's happening, or the education department isn't making sure this is happening. You can't just move yourself from a government school to a private one, which would be where you would have more choice. If you had more money, maybe you could have a choice in how you changed what was going to happen for your child, but a lot of people don't have that opportunity.
2: That's Tracy Woodroff, an associate professor in Indigenous Knowledges at Charles Darwin University, talking to Mark Hydes. A group of current and former Aboriginal police officers are suing the Northern Territory Police. They allege they've experienced racial discrimination, abuse and vilification while working for the NT Police Force. Anyone who served as an officer after 1998 will be automatically added to the class action. Adam Evans spoke to Seb O'Meara from Gordon Legal to find out more.
3: Our clients in 2024 filed a representative complaint with the Australian Human Rights Commission on their own behalf and on behalf of all current and former Aboriginal community police officers who have served in the NT Police Force since 1998. That complaint worked its way through the Human Rights Commission processes over a couple of years and was ultimately terminated in May of this year, because the parties were unable to reach a resolution of that complaint. And so once the complaint was terminated by the Commission, our clients had 60 days to file court proceedings, which they've done.
4: There's a number of guys already involved, right? Do you anticipate there's other people going to be joining this class action?
3: Yeah, that's right. So we asked for three current and former serving Aboriginal community police officers. They are the lead applicants in the representative proceeding or the class action that we've filed on their behalf on the 17th of July of this year. But the proceeding is brought on behalf of all, as I said before, all current and previously serving Aboriginal community police officers from 1998 to 2025. So anyone who has served as an Aboriginal community police officer during that period is automatically a group member, In the proceeding, and they'll be notified in due course

0: about the fact of the proceeding and their interest in it, as part of that notification, they'll be given an opportunity to opt out if they wish, or otherwise they elect to stay in the proceeding. Then, if there's a successful outcome, which we are obviously intending to achieve on their behalf, they will enjoy the benefit of that successful outcome in the proceeding. As to numbers, we don't have a precise figure as yet. That will come in due course once information is exchanged between the parties in the context of the litigation. But we think it numbers around 300 in total.
1: I guess for people who haven't been following this, what's the case alleging?
0: So it's the claim is under the Racial Discrimination Act, and our clients allege in the proceeding that they suffered various forms of racial discrimination at the hands of non-Indigenous members of the police force, and at the hands of the police force itself. In particular, they allege that they were the victim of systemic racist language and conduct directed towards them, or conduct which occurred in their presence and which they observed or overheard. In addition to that, they also allege that they were required on a regular basis to do the same work, same general duties as constables, but were paid significantly less for performing that work than what constables are paid. So there's a terms and conditions of employment component to their claim as well.
1: What's the typical process from here on out? Like, usually people think of class actions that take years and years. What's the process, and how long do you expect this might take?
0: Class actions can take a while. Litigation generally, whether a class action or not, can unfortunately be slow moving. We're intending to do everything we can to progress this matter as quickly and as efficiently as possible. From our client's perspective, you know, these claims are well understood between the parties. They've been raised internally for years now by various Aboriginal community police officers. They've also been the subject, obviously, of the representative complaint that was filed with the Australian Human Rights Commission in 2024. So these claims are not new, and so from our client's perspective, they ought to be dealt with as efficiently as possible by the parties. And so to that end, we'll be doing everything we can to keep it moving. There's a first case management hearing before the federal court on the 19th of August, at which the parties will discuss timetabling orders, and we'll be seeking. At this stage, we intend to seek orders for the matter to be timetabled up to trial sometime in the back half of next year. Whether or not that occurs is, you know, that there are various factors that will influence that, including, most relevantly, the court's views about how the matter should progress and its capacity, and other relevant considerations on the court's end that might arise at that hearing on the 19th of August, but our intention is to keep it moving as quickly as possible.
2: That was Seb O'Meara from Gordon Legal speaking to NIRS News' Adam Evans. You're listening to the National Indigenous Radio Service's weekly news in review. I'm Harrison Peterson, coming to you from Muggeridgeon, Brisbane, in Yuggera and Turrbal country. Still to come in this episode, over 50 Indigenous students have met at Waibini Thursday Island this week for the Junior Indigenous Youth Parliament.
3: We've been doing the parliament this morning. I learned to be like, I'll be brave when I go up to the lecture.
2: The importance of truth-telling and passing on knowledge were focal points on the National Aboriginal and Torres Strait Islander Children's Day this week. This year's theme was Living Our Truth. NIRS News' Adam Evans spoke to Catherine Little, who is the head of SNAIC, the National Voice for Indigenous Children and Young People.
4: The 38th annual National Aboriginal and Torres Strait Islander Children's Day, Living Our Truth. This year, it's about ensuring that our children have the opportunity to tell it their way. Well, what's important to you? It's also a way of acknowledging our children's connection to their elders and their communities and their country. So I'm really interested in hearing from children today. I've already heard from my granddaughter, who tells me that her truth is that I'm the best person to cuddle because I'm squishy all over.
1: I'm assuming you'd be out and about today. What's sort of on the cards for you today?
4: Oh, we're celebrating National Aboriginal and Torres Strait Islander Children's Day today at Kamara in Ipswich. This is an incredible early year service that's been around for a very long time. It's also the site of Connected Beginnings, and of course Connected Beginnings being one of the standout features under Closing the Gap because of its ability to link into these incredible Aboriginal community controlled services that not only ensure children and families are getting every support that they need, but they also bring in those other nuances that ensure our children in their early learning years know who they are, so that by the time they walk into big school, they know they're deadly, they know they've got this.
1: We talk a lot about the problems there are in politics and policy, and that generally when we talk, but I guess what sort of stuff do maybe parents and family do to boost this within children?
4: Look, having access to an Aboriginal community-controlled early years service is really game-changing, because not only do you know that that service was stood up by your families and your communities, but your families and communities are working within those services, and that means they always know what you need. It also means that they take away the barriers, and what we know when we're looking at the things that don't go so well is often our families and our children have been disconnected from the supports that they need. When we're working with our Aboriginal community controlled early education and care services, all of those supports are built in, which means you're getting everything that you need. And that's really important, because we know that when you're talking about policy, if you want to close the gap, you've got to start with our children.
1: Preschool attendance is like the only thing that seems to be working with Closing the Gap at the moment. How important is that when we're looking at today?
4: Look, last week it was incredible to hear that the target on children being enrolled in preschool was about to close. What that showed is that it is possible to close the gap. It also showed that when preschool enrolments were made available to Aboriginal and Torres Strait Islander children and families, our families said, absolutely, we want to enrol our children. What is fundamental about what we're celebrating today is, in order for that enrolment target to work, and that means that you see the great benefits that will close those other socioeconomic targets, we've got to get into this one. We've got to make sure more children have access to incredible early learning supports.
2: That was Catherine Little, the CEO of SNAIC, speaking to Adam Evans. Over 50 students across the Torres Strait and the Northern Peninsula got a chance to step into the shoes of politicians this week. The Junior Indigenous Youth Parliament was on Waibini Thursday Island. It involved students from across the region, including from Bardu Island, Horn Island, Bamaga, and Saibai Island. The hands-on activities gave students an insight into how Queensland Parliament operates and how it makes laws. The students formed a mock government representing electorates named after prominent Aboriginal and Torres Strait Islanders, including Eddie Mabo, netballer Marcia Ella Duncan, and boxer Lionel Rose. Youth parliamentarian Quenisha told me she was a little nervous at first.
3: We've been doing the parliament this morning. I'll be brave when I go up to the lecture.
2: The students discussed the issues facing the region, including access to fresh food and the climate crisis.
5: And what we spoke about at the parliament was the climate change case that's happening in the Torres Strait.
2: That was the member for Ella Duncan, Mariza. I spoke to the Speaker of Queensland Parliament, Pat Weir, who reprised his role for the Youth Parliament.
6: It is really good. We came up... Well, the education team does this basically once a year. The last Indigenous Parliament we had was in Cairns last year, and we did that with the AFL College in Cairns. This year we've decided to come up to the Torres Strait and hold it in Thursday Island. And we visited schools in the area. I was at Horn Island yesterday and at Thursday Island yesterday. But some of the team went to Bemiga yesterday. And then today is the Youth Parliament. So we have, I think we in the vicinity of, there's 50 plus here today. And they're from 11 different schools and from islands as far away as Saibai.
2: And so, Pat, why is it so important to have young people engage in civil society in this way?
6: It's important no matter what region you're in, but especially important in this region. It is so far away from where government actually, the wheels of government are, in Brisbane. It seems a long, long way away. So this is an opportunity to show them how the parliament actually works. As part of the mock parliament, where they're discussing a couple of bills, you know, they're going to discuss about every school having a swimming pool, for example. But this morning they spoke about, they moved a motion recognising Indigenous sportsmen and women that have contributed, you know, over the years. And the seats are named after some of those. You know, there was a seat called Rose, and obviously that was Lionel Rose. There was seat called Mabo, fairly self-explanatory. Paris Nebo. Each year's member spoke around that one. And then we had some private member statements, and they spoke about local issues then. And, you know, they talked about fresh fruit and how expensive it is to get fresh food and fruit to the islands, some of the road conditions. The Saibai kids, there was three of them all contributed to the one speech. They talked about the climate change on Saibai. So it's issues that are important to them. And this just shows them that there is a way of being able to express those concerns to people that can hear.
2: And so, Pat, how do they compare to, you know, the parliament down in Brisbane? Were they a bit more civil or...?
6: Yes, I mean, much easier to control, I've got to say. Some of them take a little bit of encouraging to speak, and you know, some of them very shy. But once you get them speaking, they have been really, really good. I've been really impressed. It's been an absolute pleasure to come and do this. Yeah, I've really enjoyed it.
2: That was Pat Weir, Queensland's Parliament House Speaker, talking to me about the Junior Indigenous Youth Parliament held on Thursday Island this week. And that is Weekly News in Review. If there's something happening in your community that you want to let the show know about, you can always drop an email to news@nirs.org.au. That's news@nirs.org.au. Or you can follow us on Instagram or LinkedIn. I'm Harrison Peterson, and thanks for listening.
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2: Hey there, Harrison Peterson here from NIRS News, coming to you from the lands of the Yuggera and Turrbal peoples. Racism is stopping some young people from identifying themselves as either Aboriginal and or Torres Strait Islander. That's according to Professor Muriel Bamblett AO, the CEO of the Victorian Aboriginal Child and Community Agency.
11: Our children and young people are being sexually and criminally exploited. We are seeing rising racism in sport and at the grassroots level. We're seeing the impacts on funding, on philanthropic, on our partnerships. Racism and stereotypes permeate social media and television. It turns children and young people away from our culture they don't want to identify.
2: That's Professor Bamblett addressing the Parliament inquiry into racism and hatred directed at Aboriginal and Torres Strait Islanders. The inquiry is holding its final public hearings in Melbourne today. A surge in bird flu cases in South Australia has prompted the cancellation of all bird and poultry exhibits at next month's Royal Adelaide Show. The number of cases in the state has jumped from 58 to 119 this week, according to the South Australian government. Will Rayner from the Royal Agricultural and Horticultural Society of South Australia says it will lower the risk of it spreading.
12: We have more than 26,000 competitive entries at the show every year. Birds is just a small part of that. And obviously we felt that anything we could do to make sure we were as low risk as possible and also to provide an element of leadership for the industry was the way to go.
2: Concerns have been raised over the rise of smart glasses. Details and other stories after this.
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2: The Privacy Commissioner has raised concerns about the rise in smart glasses. National Radio News' Shannon Kirkwood reports.
15: In a blog posted today, Privacy Commissioner Carly Kind says the arrival of smart glasses would fundamentally alter people's experience of interpersonal interactions in both private and public spaces. Meta's AI glasses, which contain cameras and open-ear speakers, are gaining traction, and cheaper alternatives sold at department stores are also rising in popularity. Commissioner Kind says without knowing, people could be filmed, recorded, or photographed at any time. She says there will have to be consideration of whether Australia needs new laws. The Privacy Act currently only applies to businesses and government agencies when they collect personal information and not sue individuals.
2: Military action has to stop and aid must be accessible to children in Gaza, according to UNICEF. It says 300 children have been killed by Israeli strikes in the 300 days since a ceasefire was signed by Hamas in Israel last October. UNICEF is calling on Israeli and Palestinian authorities to follow international laws to protect the children and families who are crowded into roughly one-third of the Gaza Strip. Now is a crucial time for the Pacific, according to the Minister for Foreign Affairs, Penny Wong.
16: We want a stronger region. We want a region which is able to deal with the very large challenges which we know we are experiencing, whether they are the health challenges that we're discussing today, the economic challenges which we know about, or the geopolitical reality, which is we live in a much more uncertain world. You see, regionalism is one of the ways we can assure peace and security and stability in our region, which is, of course, the platform for stronger economies and healthier communities.
2: That's Senator Wong speaking to SBS. Senator Wong is attending the Pacific Islands Forum Foreign Ministers meeting in Fiji. The visit comes 1 month after Australia and Fiji signed the Vivale Union and the Ocean of Peace Alliance, which aims to strengthen the country's diplomatic ties. And that's been the latest from NIRS News. If you have a news story or tip to send our way, you can always send an email to news@nirs.org.au or follow us on LinkedIn, Facebook or Instagram.
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24: I'm Aaron. 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
20: Today we're talking music, identity, creativity, and what it makes to carve out your own lane.
25: Even though I'm not in the biggest position yet.
26: Emerging artists, emerging artists around. I don't see myself stopping anytime soon. Good things happen. People like my song. You know, shamelessly plugging yourself. You also never know who's in the crowd with you.
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1: 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It's Izzy here, repping Western Sydney, Gomeroi man. Big ups to Koi Radio, turning 25 in 2026. What a huge accomplishment, and what a pleasure and an honour to be involved for so long with such a great community. What an exciting time. Big ups. Much love.

0: Day. 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
1: It's Jason Rich, baby.
0: All black AF1s. Cake and rum. My born in 81. Y'all make it fun, I'll make it fun. 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

What's happening in Redfern? If you're looking for a suburb that's always buzzing with culture, creativity and community, Redfern has plenty happening this month. One of the highlights coming up is the Indigenous Science Experience at the Redfern Community Centre later this month. It's a hands-on event bringing together Indigenous knowledge and Western science with activities designed for families and people of all ages. It's a great opportunity to celebrate learning through a First Nations perspective. The Redfern Community Centre is also hosting a Women's Reconciliation Network Yarning Circle, creating a welcoming space for women from diverse backgrounds to connect, share stories and build community. It's another example of the grassroots initiatives that make Redfern such a vibrant and inclusive neighbourhood. Arts lovers have plenty to look forward to as well. The local theatre scene continues to thrive with comedy, performance and community events popping up across the suburb. Redfern remains one of Sydney's most exciting creative hubs, with venues continuing to showcase emerging artists and independent productions. Just around the corner at Carriage Works, the winter art season is still drawing crowds with contemporary exhibitions, performances, and its much-loved Saturday Farmers Market, making it a perfect weekend destination. On the sporting front, Redfern Oval continues to be a focal point for the local rugby league community, with junior representative fixtures taking place this weekend, keeping the South Sydney tradition alive. There's also plenty of conversation around housing, with new figures showing Redfern remains one of Sydney's suburbs experiencing significant rental increases. It's a reminder that while the area continues to grow in popularity, affordability remains a key issue for many local residents. Whether you're visiting for the food, live music, community events, or simply to explore one of Sydney's most culturally significant suburbs, Redfern continues to offer something for everyone. That's your Redfern community update. Support local, get involved, and we'll keep you posted on what's happening around the neighbourhood.

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1: Hey there, Harrison Peterson here from NIRS News, coming to you from the lands of the Yuggera and Turrbal peoples. Indigenous children are treated differently due to systemic racism. That's what the Inquiry into Racism and Hatred directed at Aboriginal and Torres Strait Islanders has found on its final day of public hearings. The final witness of the inquiry was Catherine Little, the CEO of SNAKE, the National Voice for Aboriginal and Torres Strait Children.
2: When we talk about structural racism and systemic racism, that's saying that when you again drill the data, what you see that it is that at every stage of a decision-making tree, Aboriginal and Torres Strait Islander children are treated differently, and the impacts of that treatment get more and more severe the deeper you go into the system.
1: Allegations that food products are using misleading labels are being investigated by the Consumer Watchdog. The Australian Competition and Consumer Commission is looking into the allegations put forward by the ABC's Four Corners program. Their investigation found the country of origin labels on some products didn't match independent scientific testing results. Federal Assistant Competition Minister Andrew Lee has welcomed the ACCC investigation.
3: Australians shouldn't be duped by misleading labels. Australians should be able to walk into a store and know that what it says on the tin is accurate. And I commend the ACCC in taking this important investigatory action.
1: A surge in bird flu cases in South Australia has prompted the cancellation of all bird and poultry exhibits at next month's Royal Adelaide Show. The number of cases in the state has jumped from 58 to 119 this week, according to the state government. Will Rayner from the Royal Agricultural and Horticultural Society of South Australia says it will lower the risk of the virus spreading.
4: We have more than 26,000 competitive entries at the show every year. Birds is just a small part of that. And obviously we felt that anything we could do to make sure we were as low risk as possible and also to provide an element of leadership for the industry was the way to go.
1: Now is a crucial time for the Pacific, according to Minister for Foreign Affairs, Penny Wong.
5: We want a stronger region. We want a region which is able to deal with the very large challenges which we know we are experiencing, whether they are the health challenges that we're discussing today, the economic challenges which we know about, or the geopolitical reality, which is we live in a much more uncertain world. You see, regionalism is one of the ways we can assure peace and security and stability in our region, which is, of course, the platform for stronger economies and healthier communities.
1: That's Senator Wong speaking to SBS. Senator Wong is attending the Pacific Islands Forum Foreign Ministers Meeting in Fiji. The visit comes 1 month after Australia and Fiji signed the Vivale Union and the Ocean of Peace Alliance, which aims to strengthen the country's diplomatic ties. In the AFL, two of the league's top teams play tonight when the Brisbane Lions host Hawthorn at the Gabba. The Hawks are third on the ladder after winning their last four games. The Lions won seven matches in a row before losing to Carlton by 76 points on Sunday. Now here's what you can expect on your country tomorrow. Rabibi Broome will be sunny and 28 degrees. Boorloo Perth showers and 16. Tarndunya Adelaide showers easing and 17. Vanaam Melbourne a shower or two and 17 degrees. For Nipaluna Hobart cloudy and 15. For Ngunnawal and Ngambri Country or Canberra morning frost and then mostly sunny at 15 degrees. For Gadigal Country Sydney sunny and 19. For Mugajin, Brisbane, sunny and 14. For Gimoy, Cairns, 27 and partly cloudy. For Garimella, Darwin, sunny and 31. For Mbantwa, Alice Springs, sunny and 30. And for Waibini, Thursday Island, mostly sunny and 23 degrees. And if you have a story or news you want to share, or if there's something happening in your community that you want to let us know about, you can always send an email to news@nirs.org.au or message us on Facebook, Instagram, or LinkedIn. And that's been the latest from NIRS News.
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11: Road conditions change fast in winter. When temperatures drop, watch for ice, snow, and fog. Slow down and take extra care. A message from the NSW government.
12: And today, one of the guests I have is...
13: I hate interviewing.
14: I'm pretty good. How are you?
15: The Indigenous people.
16: I want to be someone that's...
12: Nice.
16: Recognised internationally.
17: First Nations artist and a proud Gadigal man.
18: I'm Aaron, nice to speak to you again.
19: You're letting people know that you're appreciating them.
12: Yeah, good. Thanks so much for joining
19: appreciate
12: us
19: them.
12: This afternoon. I realise you
18: sure
12: have
18: can,
12: a
18: brother.
12: Very
18: how you
12: tight
18: doing?
12: And
18: busy
12: schedule.
18: Yeah,
12: today we're talking music, identity, creativity, and what it makes to carve out your own lane.
19: Even though I'm not in the biggest position yet,
20: emerging artists around. I don't see myself stopping anytime soon. Good things happen. People like my song. You know, shamelessly plugging yourself. You also never know who's in the crowd with you.
12: Could I ask though? Like, okay, cool.
18: When I heard it back, I was like, oh my god, they put my laugh in there.
19: You know, like you got to build that community.
21: I think anyone at any level, no matter how much success they've had.
18: Yeah, sounds good.
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12: I like that there's an ability to dance, but it all just feels based off what you feel like in the moment rather than overthinking things.
19: My music has like a massive impact on them.
23: When I sing, one of my greatest gifts is bringing people on that journey and having them feel what I want them to feel.
12: Who's your mob, where you're from, and whereabouts in the country are you?

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1: 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Friday the 7th of August, here's what's ahead. Sydney, sunny, 19 the top, 7 overnight. The Blue Mountains, sunny, 16 degrees, down to 2. The Central Coast, sunny, 17 the high, 4 overnight. The Shoalhaven, sunny, 17 degrees, 6 overnight.
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3: Merhaba, ben Mert Balkanlı. Ultimo Gadigal Country'den herkese selam. 25 yılını dolduran Koori Radio'ya sevgilerimi ve saygılarımı yolluyorum. Burası harika insanlarla dolu. Herkese çok selam.

0: And we're back here at Kiwi Radio. And as I said previously, we're going to have Kate Russell on from Supply Nation. And Deadly Sister is on the air right now. Kate, can you hear me?
1: I sure can, brother. How you doing?
0: Yeah, good, good. Thanks so much for joining us this afternoon. I realise you have a very tight and busy schedule, so thank you again.
1: No worries. It's always nice to talk to you.
0: Thank you. Firstly, let us know where you are, who you are, and who's your mob.
1: Sure. So I'm Kate Russell. I'm an Awabakal woman, so I grew up on Western Lake Macquarie, just outside of Newcastle. But these days I live on Wongal Country in Sydney's inner west, but today I'm dialing in from Supply Nation HQ on Gadigal land.
0: Deadly. Nice to know. Now, we just had a quick yarn before we got on air, and you said that you're officially here on this side of the country, but you do travel a lot. Is that right?
1: Yes. Look, my license says that I live in the inner west, but my family might tell you something different. I landed late last night from Canberra. The week before that, we were in Adelaide and Melbourne, delivering two incredible trade shows with 160 Aboriginal businesses and close to 1,000 people through the door, and then over to Canberra yesterday to talk about economic empowerment with a bunch of really great Aboriginal and Torres Strait Islander organisations who are trying to come together to change the narrative around blackfellas and blackfellas in business.
0: Wow, wow, it sounds pretty busy. In terms of Supply Nation then, can you just, maybe just a little bit of a background, like some of the mob that are listening in, are probably, you know, we do have some some non-Indigenous listeners, and they might have an idea but not know about Supply Nation. Can you just shed some light on it?
1: Sure. Supply Nation, we are a national for-purpose organisation, so we are a charity, and we are a matchmaker. So we bring together Indigenous businesses that we verify and we match them with corporate, government and non-profit buyers that want to buy their deadly products and services. So we run trade shows that create those tangible connections and contracts like Connect, which is what we're going to talk about a little bit later. We do training courses to make sure that our Indigenous entrepreneurs have all the skills that they need to do good business. We do research and we try and represent the voice of Indigenous business owners.
0: Nice. Now, I will admit that last year was the first time that I actually attended a Connect event. Like, Supply Nation is absolutely deadly, and there's a lot of mob that I know that are connected with Supply Nation. But the actual Connect event itself, being Connect 2026 this year, it's just incredible the amount of mob and businesses that are there. And the way you connect, is there any kind of a theme or any kind of cohesive idea of what we want for the outcomes for the show?
1: Absolutely. So for us at Supply Nation, we've been working really hard over the last couple of years to make sure that we service the West Coast and we do them justice, both in terms of what we offer them and that we can represent them for the incredible voice that we have in this space. We've done things like we've reopened our office. We've got a really great team over in Boorloo in Perth, and we're actually doing some research next month that we're going to launch in conjunction with the Warwick Hub that talks about just how great the Indigenous business sector is over in WA. So for us, I want to be able to walk away from our Connect event, which is going to be on the 11th and 12th of August this year at the Perth Convention Centre. I want to be able to walk away from that knowing that there's been some deals that have been done, there's been some good connections both with buyers and sellers. Walk away from that knowing that there's been some deals that have been done, there's been some good connections both with buyers and sellers, but also between sellers. Sometimes

0: sense of hope and a real appreciation for just the incredible work that those entrepreneurs do every single day. If we can give them some spotlight and amplify their already strong voices, that's a job well done from my perspective.
1: Yeah, deadly. And just expanding further on that perspective, you are the CEO. You are the Chief Executive Officer of Supply Nation. And what does that role mean to you personally and professionally? I think we can kind of feel where you're going with that now, but in your own words.
0: Look, I've worked across government and non-profit organisations for going on 20 years now, and that might have been in education or it might have been in employment. But what I'm really passionate about at the end of it is about the economics. Because if you don't have economics and you don't have economic outcomes, economic empowerment for Indigenous people, you're never going to have the employment and you're never going to have education, you're never going to have health, you're never going to have housing. So for me personally, I struggled after many years in focusing solely on one aspect of what are often the deficit models of how can we get our people into employment, and full respect to people who do that. It's a hard job, same with housing or health or domestic violence. But working in the economic space, it's positive. For me, that makes my heart sing. It's not to say that I'll never go back to working in a different space, but the efforts that our Indigenous businesses are making, the contributions to their families, to their communities, and to the national economy, it's $42 billion of social and economic value that they put in every year to the Australian economy. It's an incredible opportunity that I get to have my position on all the times that I am away from my young kids. I can say to them, I'm doing good work. I get to help our people, and I'm hopefully helping Supply Nation leave a legacy for the 6,200 Indigenous businesses that we work with every day. I mean, sounds pretty good. It's a great job, and it makes me personally very happy. And all the hard work is paid off when we do things like connect, and I get to walk that trade show floor, hear the stories, hear the outcomes, hear the contracts. It's incredibly rewarding.
1: Yeah, and being there last year and the buzz and hanging out with mob, even running into mob that I didn't think that I'd run into, was like the shock. I was like, hey, have you been here before? They're like, nah, this is my first time too, Avery. And I was like, ah, you know, we had that connection and we could walk around and have a yarn. And just on what you were saying about the numbers and the feeling about Supply Nation, it is Australia's largest directory for verified Indigenous businesses. And that's where my next question goes on. It's very important about verification. Can you let mob know about the process and why it is so important in building trust and driving real economic outcomes from mob?
0: Absolutely. So Supply Nation is contracted by the federal government to implement their definition of an Indigenous business. And that leads to Indigenous entrepreneurs being able to get contracts through a piece of policy called the Indigenous Procurement Policy that says government has to spend a certain amount of money and a certain amount of contracts with Aboriginal businesses. So at the moment, that definition at government level is 50% or more Indigenous owned. I will say they have said it's going to change. They've said it's going to change from 1 July this year, and that it's going to be 51% or more Indigenous owned and Indigenous controlled. What that means for every business is different because it depends on how you're structured. You might be a PTY LTD, you might be a non-profit, you might be a family trust. So it gets all complicated there, but we've got a great team who can walk through Indigenous owners and say, yes, you are eligible, no, you're not, or if you'd like to be, this is sort of the journey that you go on. The best thing about Supply Nation from my perspective is that it's free. We don't charge Indigenous businesses to come onto our registry. It's really important that we verify at a national level and consistently, because so many of the corporate buyers that we work with or government buyers who are spending, you know, $5.8 billion last year on black businesses, they want to be able to deal with Indigenous businesses in every state, in every territory, in every jurisdiction. So having a consistent approach works for them. It means that they can spend more money a lot easier, and they want to know that their money is going into Indigenous families, Indigenous businesses and Indigenous communities. So you hear about this word black cladding. We don't want that. That's fraud.

0: board. That's people pretending to be a black business that isn't a black business. And we want to be the first line of defence against that kind of behaviour, because that's taking away contracts and opportunities from our people.
1: Yeah, yeah. Kate, I'm just going to hold off on there. Can you hang around for another 5 minutes? We're going to cut to a song and we'll come back for some more questions. Deadly. All right, guys. We're here with Kate Russell, the CEO of Supply Nation, and you're listening to Kooi Radio 93.7 FM. Don't go anywhere.
2: Aye, look. It's time for some real shit.

0: And that was Dylan Voller with Keep Your Head Up. And, you know, that's a nice little cruisy track. Guys, we're having a yarn with Kate Russell, the CEO of Supply Nation, and we're just touching on some of the topics that are a little bit questionable and things that come up, and we want to make sure that they're explained. And we just talked a little bit about black cladding, but we're also about to talk about the emphasis of co-design and intersectionality. So why is it critical, Kate, that programs and policies developed with mob communities rather than for them? You know, so instead of having someone just come in and say, this is how it's done, we've got actual mob involvement.
1: Well, we've tried that before, haven't we, brother, for many, many years, and it doesn't really doesn't really work. And that's that old adage, like, nothing about us without us. And it's just common sense. If you're going to write a piece of policy or you're going to write a project and you hope that it benefits or works for someone, you should probably ask them what they want. Because for too long, particularly government, would go about doing things thinking that they knew best, and what happened were perverse outcomes. And then everyone was left scratching their head and saying, I wonder why we didn't get that employment number, or I'm worried, how come the health isn't getting any better? Because they didn't ask us what they wanted. And for me, the intersectionality aspect is, look, I'm Aboriginal, I'm a woman, I'm a mum, I have many aspects of who I am, we all do. And sometimes certain parts of my identity and who I am are more important than others in different contexts and situations. And I see that playing out in supplier diversity. Often we have people who want to buy from Indigenous businesses, but they might want to buy from female-owned Indigenous businesses. And we've seen some incredible statistics come out in the last financial year where about 30% of our businesses are female-owned, female Indigenous-owned, but more than 66% of million-dollar contracts go to women. So our sisters are doing incredibly well. They are leading the way. And we need to have that story, and we need to understand, like, what is the secret sauce? What are they doing? How do we leverage that? And how do we take those stories and scream about them? Because this isn't just an Indigenous business doing well. This is a female Indigenous business doing incredibly well. So that's something that I'm a card-carrying feminist. I can't help myself. But we need to be thinking about the full identity of our people and trying to tell their stories.
0: Yeah, look, I almost fell off the chair. 66% of million-dollar deals are done by Arnie's sisters. They're the ones that are...
1: Yeah.
0: That's deadly. Like, that's... Wow. You wouldn't think that, especially... forgive me, ladies. Forgive me.
1: You're going to get in trouble.
0: No, please. No, I'm going to get a couple of emails now saying, oi, oi, oi, oi. What now, brother? But it's just... It's like... That's a lot. That's a big chunk of the pie. And that's, like, dominating. So it's interesting to know that, and it's also good to think and to say that if anyone's out there, you know, these young entrepreneurs, young ladies that are out there thinking, well, should I or shouldn't I, that's a very encouraging number.
1: Oh, and look, what I think is even more impressive is that the areas that we see, the industries that get the most spend from corporate and government organisations, are not traditionally feminine ones. They're traditionally masculine ones. They're mining, they're construction. So to see our sisters and our aunties doing so well, but doing so well when the industries that get the most money are not necessarily the easiest ones for them to get involved in or the friendliest to them.
0: Yeah.
1: I mean, that's just even more incredible.
0: Yeah, absolutely. I'm just shocked. That's a great number. I mean, it's really, really encouraging. And speaking of women and education and being, you know, like 66%, you serve as the chair of the Diversity Council Australia's Indigenous External Advisory and sit on several other boards, which is pretty impressive on itself. So how do the governance roles complement your mission as a person, and how does it complement Supply Nation and what we do for MOB?
1: That's a great question. Look, it is tricky for me to sit on different boards and have different things because being CEO of Supply Nation and having two small kids is a pretty full-time gig. But the boards that I sit on, I choose them very carefully, and they make me a better CEO because as CEO, I report to a board. So being able to sit on the other side of the table and understanding what my board require from me makes me a better CEO. It's also great that I get to, in many ways, represent Supply Nation when I'm at those tables. It broadens my strategic perspectives and my understanding of what good governance looks like, of what is good risk, how to manage stakeholders. It makes me as a CEO a better CEO, but it also allows me to take all of that information back to my organisation and pay it forward into our little community that we have here. So it's one of these great things that I get to benefit personally, but more importantly, I get to pay it forward because everything I do goes back into the organisation and back into the people that are going to come behind me.
0: Yeah, nice. And look, I'm just looking over the website and seeing the Connect 2026 event, and I tell you what, I might have to start having a yarn to the guys here, the program manager, saying, look, you need me to cover Connect 2026. I need to come over there and have a yarn with you. Well, it's looking pretty good.
1: We'd love to see you. It's on sale, but I am told that the booths are already selling pretty quickly.
0: Yep.
1: And the gala dinner, the big fancy night where we all get frocked up and we celebrate Supply Diversity Award winners, it's always the hottest ticket of the year and it sells out pretty fast. So if you haven't got a ticket yet, brother, I'm sure we can hook you up, but everyone has got to get in quick.
0: Deadly as. And just quickly, how can Mob get involved or find out more about both Connect and Supply Nation?
1: Check out our website, so supplynation.org.au. 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You can also find out how to be a part of Supply Nation if you want to register as an Indigenous business, or if you are a buyer and you want to become a part of the buyer community. We've got research on there. We've got everything you could possibly need. That's always your best port of call.
0: Deadly. Kate, thanks so much for coming on today. I really appreciate your time. Much love. And can I interest you in a song? Would you like to request a song?
1: Oh, well, I'd have to say, let's do something by Jem Cassidaly. Maybe Slow Down if you've got it. Jem actually, she came and performed at Connect last year.
0: Yeah.
1: Who doesn't love a little bit of Jem Cassidaly? She is legacy. She is royalty. And I love this song because, look, Jem does sad songs pretty well. Slowing Down is not something that I'm good at, but I'm trying hard. But she just has the most beautiful voice, and everything that she sings, even when the lyrics are a little bit sad, just comes across so beautifully.
0: Nice. Thanks again for coming on, Kate, and we'll talk soon.
1: No worries. Thanks, brother.
0: Oh, no worries. Guys, that was Kate Russell, the CEO of Supply Nation, and doing good things for Mob, and can't wait to see them in Morlu in Connect 2026. Jem Cassidaly, Slow Down. Don't go anywhere, guys.

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1: Have your say on the future of treaty in New South Wales. 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

But I understand why. See, it's burning me to hold on to this. I know this is something I gotta do, but that don't mean I want to. What I'm trying to say is that I love you. I feel like this is coming to an end, and it's better for me to

0: Hey, Theodore. Like, what are we gonna do tonight, man?
1: Theodore? You ain't hanging out with me calling me no Theodore.
0: Well, then, Slick. I said, what are we gonna do tonight, man?
1: I'm gonna get most down.
0: Oh, yeah? And do what?
1: Hang out?
0: Yeah.

Hi, I'm Larry Kay, host of Indigenous in Music. I'm inviting you to join me every week in our Two Buffalo studios in Sarasota, Florida. Here is where I'll be spinning you 2 hours of new and original music, along with great interviews from our Indigenous musicians. 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

Our mob looks after each other. But right now, First Nations people are underrepresented on Australia's stem cell donor registry. 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
1: It's your girl Tamar.
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0: Living live and deadly.

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I'm a visual textile artist. 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

0: got that good hair, too.
1: You like what?
0: I like girls with that light complexion look.
1: Oh, man, you're a moron.
0: I can't help it.
1: What, being a moron?
0: Yeah, that, too.
1: You're the first one out there with a dashiki talking that crap.
0: I'm a victim.
1: Good hair. Nigga, you so brainwashed.
0: I'm a victim, brother.
1: Your problem. You're a victim.
0: I'm a victim of 400 years of conditioning.
1: Shut up.
0: The man has programmed my conditioning. Mm-hmm. Even my conditioning has been conditioned.

0: colonization, because it's based on your environment, right? Like what you grew up around, who you grew up around. Everyone's experiences are individually their own, and I don't think that as an artist, it's not my responsibility to dictate those experiences and to tell people how they should decolonize themselves, but it is my responsibility to myself to do that. And as long as I'm setting an example, hopefully that will inspire others to follow.
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1: Fuck all you hoes. Get a grip, motherfucker. Yeah. This album is dedicated to all the teachers that told me I never amount to nothing. Yeah.

0: Hey, Mob. 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

0: we as Indigenous people have made it our birthright to reclaim our cultural knowledge systems, to pass that on to the next generations, to sew or to weave back together that which has been trying to be broken. And my encouragement for non-Indigenous Australians is do that too, because it feels too damaging for us to claim an Australian identity where we are currently at. And I think we're all recognising that we're on the precipice of a portal of a new paradigm, and that new paradigm can only come into existence if we understand our unified stories as a peoples, our stories of loss, where we grieve together but we reclaim, and we reclaim something that doesn't continue the oppression of marginalised communities.
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0: Hi, it's Paula here. I just want to wish everybody at Crew Radio a happy 25th birthday. 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

fast forward, stay south when the beast is up north. Kick rhymes and I say that I'm a poet. It's life and it's play just like a sport, but it's not the sword. When Nike's on, walks off, them soldiers might be worn out. Torn and that resolves, nothing sure as mountains roar. Shouting molten rock on floors, my eyes saw the signs of war. That resolves, nothing.

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0: I wasn't born for the industry. The industry's supposed to be for me.
1: 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That's what it
0: Thanks,
1: is.
0: Thanks, Sissy. I appreciate that.
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1: alaikum. 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

0: want to have your say on the future of treaty in New South Wales? The New South Wales Treaty Commission is holding community consultations across Sydney throughout July, giving Aboriginal people the opportunity to share our views on whether New South Wales should pursue a treaty or another formal agreement-making process. Join the commissioners on the 21st of July at Campbelltown Arts Centre, or the 22nd at Liverpool Catholic Club, the 27th at Redfern Community Centre, or the 29th at Yarra Bay Sailing Club in Larpa. Your voice matters. 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That's treatynewsouthwales.info.
1: You got the Soul Rebels live here at the Blues Fest. 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

0: Hey, you mob. Want to get active and don't know where to start? Or maybe you fellas want to work up a sweat and have fun at the same time? Then come on down to Illawarra Tony Mundine Gym at the Block Redfern. 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We've reopened and we are bigger and better. 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Or you can even bring the Jarjums down to our free kids classes. 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

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Quick to try to find me your real game of blues clues. Guess I'm on they don't like old heads be on they Bluetooth. What you see? Every eye on me. Snake skin on the dash, parcel tongue on the beat.

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Yama, Kinchalo Mob here, wishing Koori Radio 25 years of absolute live and deadliness. Let it continue for more than another 25 years.

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Put on your seatbelt. Get ready. This ride could have some turbulence.

0: have your say on the future of treaty in New South Wales. 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

Salamat everyone, you are listening to Pulse of Palestine on Radio Skid Row. Pulse of Palestine will be coming to you every Friday at 10 a.m. This show is about the ongoing struggle for liberation in Palestine and is produced on the unceded lands of the Gadigal people. I'd like to acknowledge the traditional custodians of this land and pay my respects to their elders, past, present, and emerging. Like Palestine, Australia is a ground zero of a genocide that has been occurring for over 200 years and continues to this day. From the river to the sea, this always was and always will be Aboriginal land. My name is Ahmed. I am a Palestinian living on this stolen land, and I'll be your host. This podcast aims to provide the Palestinian story, the Palestinian narrative. It's necessary because we live in a heavily indoctrinated society where being able to speak, tell our stories, and narrate is the ultimate form of resistance. Because as Palestinians, our existence is resistance. Each week, we'll be bringing you Palestinian news, music, and cutting edge interviews so you can keep your finger on the pulse of Palestine. Thanks for tuning in. Free Palestine and long live the resistance.

0: This episode of Pulse of Palestine, we are bringing you a conversation I've had with Matt Kennard. Matt is a British independent investigative journalist and author, co-founder and chief investigator at Declassified UK. He was a fellow and then director at the Centre for Investigative Journalism, CIJ, in London, UK. He has worked as a staff writer for the Financial Times in Washington, D.C., New York, and London. He is the author of several books, including Irregular Army in 2012, The Racket in 2015, and co-author of Silent Coup in 2023. Matt and I spoke about the situation in Gaza and in Palestine in general, and the complicity of the Western political establishment and the Western media in the Zionist genocide in Gaza. We also spoke about the situation in Syria and how that reflects on the Palestinian struggle for liberation against the settler colonial Zionist project in Palestine. I hope you'll find my conversation with Matt useful and productive. Enjoy. Thank you very much, Matt, for joining me today. I really appreciate it.
1: Yeah, it's good to be with you. No worries.
0: Matt, you've been following and reporting on the situation in Palestine and the Middle East for many years now. You wrote two books about your investigative journalism. I don't have to tell you that the situation in the Middle East and in Palestine is getting more and more difficult, more than ever before. You know, the state of Israel is committing a genocide, an ongoing genocide for the past 14 months, unabating, getting worse and worse by the day, leaking into the West Bank potentially soon. So there's been many, legal proceedings made by the highest legal establishments in the world, the International Criminal Court, International Court of Justice, many reports, Amnesty International, Human Rights Watch, and so on and so forth. Many of those legal proceedings have overtly called the international community, all governments, all countries, to actually impose sanctions on Israel and, at least to stop sending weapons. And we've seen some sort of movement around that issue, although a bit kind of shy, but in the UK, for example, in Germany, in Canada. Has this been enough? And I know you've been reporting on what's happening in Cyprus and how that, airbase in Cyprus is related to the Israeli genocide in Gaza. So could you elaborate on the significance of all these legal proceedings when it comes to, punishing Israel for their crimes against the Palestinians?
1: Yeah. Well, first, to answer your question directly, it's definitely not enough. It's nowhere near enough because it goes on. And it goes on with complete impunity, effectively. No other country could get away with what Israel has done for the past 14 months in the world. No one. So the international legal system, the whole international system of law, I think, has failed. And Israel has stress tested all the things that we're told exist in this world, that there's mechanisms where we can stop a genocide, where we can restrain powers that commit awful crimes habitually, daily. They're killing up to 100 people a day, often sometimes more than 100 people per day. So huge massacres just happening every day for months and months and months. So we haven't done enough because it goes on. But having said that, the ICC arrest warrants for Benjamin Netanyahu and Yoav Gallant, Gallant is now no longer defense minister, but was for most of the genocide, is a huge watershed moment for the world, I think, because the ICC has always focused on official enemies of the West and effectively was set up by that. I don't know if you saw Lindsey Graham recently, the US senator, gave a speech where he said, oh no, the ICC shouldn't issue arrest warrants for Israeli officials because it's not for us. The ICC wasn't set up to prosecute us because we're the good guys. It's for the global South and for official enemies, which was obviously a repugnant statement, but I appreciate the honesty because we know that's the case. But he said it out in the open. And so I think that the fact that the ICC finally, it took too long, way too long, in my opinion, finally did that is huge because the psychology of the whole imperial system rests on the fact that we are good guys and we project power in a way that is concerned with human rights and freedom and democracy and all these different buzzwords. So the fact that one of our main allies, who basically couldn't operate without our support, is now headed by a wanted war criminal is huge, and I think will have a huge psychological impact over the coming generation. And it's a watershed moment for Israel as well, because they've obviously had impunity basically forever until now. I mean, the genocide is a next level crime for them, but they've been committing crimes with impunity for decades and decades, going all the way back to 1948. So this is an important change. Also, the genocide case at the World Court, which was brought by South Africa, but South Africa has now been joined by other countries like Ireland and Spain and others. We don't know what their findings will be, although I predict that if it was an independent process, they would find that genocide has been committed. But that is also a huge process, and you see how important it is, because you saw the pushback from the Israelis. There's a lot of propaganda was put out when that case came, because it looks so bad. So I think that there's two sides to it. We haven't done enough, and the institutions have taken too long to do anything. But we are seeing the beginnings of, I think, the end of the impunity for Israel, and that is vital, because Israel is a small country. You know, it's got the same population as the city I'm in, which is London. Its GDP is smaller than Sweden. It gets the vast majority of its arms from America. It couldn't operate without the United States, but also UK and Germany for a month. So it's very, very important that as citizens in the West, we understand that Israel is a puny little country that is basically a colony of the West and couldn't operate without our support. And our focus should be on cutting the umbilical cord, which runs from London, from Berlin, from Washington to Tel Aviv. Because if we do that, Israel might have to change its behavior and actually become a normal country which abides by international law, which it's never been. So I think that process has begun in a way that maybe it never has before. So in the midst of the horror, there is hope. My only concern is that things go back to how they were when the genocide ends, which it will eventually. There's rumors now of a ceasefire for 60 days, or maybe a permanent ceasefire, but it can't go on forever. So when it stops, we need to maintain the momentum which has been gathered through the ICC case, through the ICJ case, and through the vast amounts of activism which has happened all over the world over the last 14 months, and push on to really make sure Israel is made a pariah country. Because if you see what happened with South Africa, with the end of apartheid in the 1990s, that only happened because citizens took it upon themselves to sever the link between their government and the South African apartheid regime. The apartheid regime was supported by the UK, the US, the usual suspects, but there was a huge boycott movement. There was huge activism for decades to try and stop the support that we were giving, and also to bring down the apartheid regime. And it was eventually successful. We have to have that kind of imagination and believe that Israel can be stopped. But also, I believe, push the imagination further and think that Zionism can be dismantled, because Zionism is a supremacist colonial ideology that is predicated on the expulsion of native people and their permanent subjugation. It has no place in the 21st century. So we should aim to push our imagination further and aim to our movement, the pro-Palestine movement, to dismantle Zionism, and not be scared to say that. And I think, again, over the last 14 months, it's become much more mainstream. You can talk about Zionism in ways maybe you couldn't before. So there is a lot of hope, but we haven't done enough, because it goes on. That's the bottom line. As long as this genocide is going on, and it's even in the last few months, some of the most awful crimes have been committed in the whole 14 months. So we need to stop that now, and do everything we can to do that.
0: Absolutely. I mean, the ICC and ICJ rulings are they provide us with weapons to actually use against all these entities that are complicit in the genocide or in Israel. So it gives us, you know, that repository of kind of ammunition to use for the fight against Zionism. I'm keen to learn a little bit more about your research that you conducted as to the relationship of the airbase in Cyprus and how it actually is helping tacitly, because not many people know about what's happening in Cyprus and its connection to the genocide. You know, like I mentioned, the England or the UK has suspended weapons contract with 30, I think 30 out of what, 350, which is, you know, very small amount. But behind the scenes, there's a lot happening.
1: Well, just to add on to your previous question, actually, I should have said that one of the ways that the ICC has failed is that I think their investigation should start, and charges should be brought against not just Israeli officials, but UK officials and US officials, who are not just complicit, they're participating through special forces, intelligence sharing, and probably elements that we're not even aware of yet. And a lot of that as you mentioned, is being done through this base on Cyprus, which is called RAF Akrotiri, and it's sort of in southern Cyprus on the coast. And it's a base that we've had ever since Cyprus was nominally given independence in 1960. Britain retained 3% of the landmass of Cyprus, turned one area in the west called Akrotiri into a huge airbase. And in the east, there's another one called Dhekelia, which is a huge intelligence station, and they're both intimately involved in a genocide. And also, not just the genocide, all imperial operations and bombing operations in the Middle East have some RAF Akrotiri and Dhekelia are used to some degree. So, for example, the UK was bombing Yemen yesterday, and those bombers went from Cyprus to bomb Yemen. So it's not just Gaza. But what became clear early on in the genocide was that RAF Akrotiri, particularly, was being used by the British as a kind of international hub for the build-up of forces, spies, and weapons to get them to Israel, because it's a 40-minute flight time to Israel. And I found straight away that huge military transport vehicles, they're called C-17s and A-400s, so they can carry up to 150 troops, and Black Hawk helicopters and Abrams tanks, they're huge. There was one basically going every day in the aftermath of October 7th to Israel from RAF Akrotiri. And the government was saying, well, it's just, well, they gave two reasons that they were sending so many transport flights. They said one is we're taking medical supplies and the other was that we're transporting ministers. But it doesn't add up, because you don't need that many flights to take medical supplies, number one. And number two, and the ministers, only a few went in the whole 6 months after October 7th. So there's a huge question mark about what were on those flights. But we don't have a media which is actually doing its job here, so that those questions aren't asked at the official level much at all. The other side of it is that there's a daily spy flight, which started in December, actually, 2023, which goes from RAF Akrotiri and flies over Gaza for 6 hours. And that's explicitly collecting intelligence for Israel. Now, the UK military say, well, that's for hostage rescue. But that, again, doesn't add up, because we've only ever had two British citizens hostage in Gaza. One of them was actually killed, most likely by Israel itself. And we're talking about maybe 2,005 hours of footage over Gaza in the past year. So that doesn't explain it at all. My hunch is that they say it's for hostage rescue because that's semantic wordplay. If you look at how Israel present their genocide in Gaza, it's all done in terms of hostage rescue. That's the whole top line. So if you're the British government and you're saying, well, our intelligence is only to do with hostage rescue, well, that kind of includes the whole, if you really were going to be pushed, you could say, well, we said that because Israel present their whole operation as a hostage rescue operation. So my hunch is we're giving intelligence to them for up to and including military targeting itself. And in fact, there was a Liberal Democrat Lord in the House of Lords here who asked a parliamentary question. This is a system where parliamentarians can ask government departments questions. He said, can you confirm that intelligence we're handing to Israel from these flights is not being used for military targeting? And the Ministry of Defence did not answer that question. So that's highly suspicious. Another element of that is that the special forces, which I mentioned a bit earlier, now special forces are a highly secretive element of the UK military and highly secretive element of most militaries. Most militaries, you can get zero information about the special forces on purpose, because it's basically a unaccountable enforcement mechanism of the establishment, and they can fight covert wars all over the world and no one ever knows about it. Britain's fought 7 in the last 10 years, for example, in places like Yemen, Somalia, Syria. And it was exposed in a newspaper here, actually. It wasn't exposed, it was presented as a good thing, obviously, because it was in The Sun. But The Sun reported on October 27th that the SAS, the Special Force of the UK, had deployed to RAF Akrotiri for Gaza operations. Again, to say about hostage rescue, but again, as I said, this is probably semantic wordplay. The following day, the UK military sent out a censorship request to all the media that you don't publish any information about the special forces and what they're doing in Gaza or Israel. And that's been acceded to. We've never had any more information. So that is an element that probably reveals direct participation in the ground invasion. Maybe I'm not saying, maybe not on the ground in Gaza, but advising the Israeli military on their campaign and probably being part of the intelligence team that was deployed to Israel. This came out in the New York Times. A UK intelligence team was deployed inside Israel early on in the genocide to provide intelligence to the Israelis. And the Israeli official that leaked this said, the UK is providing us with intelligence we can we cannot collect on our own. So it's, and this is only what we know, bear in mind. And this has come out through some leaks in the mainstream, in the US media, by the way, nothing in the UK, and through some initial articles which were kind of celebratory, but obviously it was a bit of a mistake on their part. But we're scratching the surface here. And this is why I say we're not complicit, we're participants. And it goes for the United States too. When I mentioned that intelligence team that the UK deployed, that article was talking about the UK and US intelligence team. So a US intelligence team was also deployed inside Israel to help them with their Gaza offensive. Plus you have US Special Forces flights, which I found, going from RAF Akrotiri to Israel as well. And we don't know what they were, what they're doing, what they're carrying, probably Special Forces soldiers. They, and they're unmarked planes. They're not even marked as US Air Force. They're just unmarked. The way I found out that they were US Special Forces was I got the serial number and compared it to some other planes that had been used by the Special Forces and found that it was the same plane. So it's a tripartite genocide. It's Israel getting it done, the US providing most of the arms and special forces and intelligence, and the UK providing intelligence, special forces, and logistics. So it's a horror. It's a horror. And the only reason that there's not pressure brought on the government here, particularly in the UK, to stop it is because the mainstream media basically have completely blacked out the whole UK role. And you mentioned the arms licenses, which were recently suspended by the Labour government. That was 30 arms licenses out of 350 years, so like 8%. The only reason that happened was because the only part of the UK role that is ever talked about in the mainstream is the arms. So there was pressure from the civil society, from activists, from parliamentarians to stop the arms sales. So, and that had an impact because the Labour government felt they had to suspend some. If the media was doing its job and telling the story of the intelligence, the logistics, the Cyprus angle, then the government would be under a lot of pressure to stop that too. And that's actually a more important part of it. So the media, that's why I believe the media is complicit in this as well, because they're not informing the public of what is going on. And the public, therefore, is not able to pressure their government to stop what our tax money is paying for, which is participation in a genocide. So I think that In the absence of the mainstream media, though, the legal institutions should pick up the baton and actually investigate the British ministers and US officials for their role and prosecute them, I believe. I think there's even the information we've turned up at Declassified UK, which I'm no longer at, but for a year we were, and they're still doing it, we were revealing the UK role. There's enough there to charge ministers, I believe. And that's just a couple of reporters working on this. Imagine if you had the resources of a huge international legal institution with the powers of discovery and other mechanisms which we don't have access to, you could easily build a case that these ministers should be prosecuted. I don't think it will happen, but it should happen.
0: And on top of that, I think the media establishments themselves eventually can be legally, you know, bound by all these legal proceedings, you know, the ICJ ruling. They're actually complicit in the genocide by not doing their work or by, you know, conveying the wrong information or obfuscating certain information and so on and so forth.
1: Well, there's a, like in Nazi Germany, well, before Nazi Germany, but Julius Strecker, who was the founder of Der Stürmer newspaper, which was a virulently anti-Semitic newspaper in Germany that became the kind of propaganda organ of the Nazis when they were in power. He was tried at the Nuremberg trials and hung merely because he was a founder of the paper and putting out propaganda. So there is a precedent for prosecuting people who do propaganda for genocidal entities, genocidal regimes. So I think and also I think there's other legal mechanisms whereby if you voice support for genocide, which obviously you see every day, and our government as well do it, you can be prosecuted. I was talking to a lawyer recently who said that there are mechanisms. It's not been done very much, but again, we're in new territory here. We're in totally new territory. And the Israelis have messed up the whole system, even for the US and the UK, you know, because even before in Iraq, they were talking nice things about what they wanted to take to the Iraqis, although it was a huge crime that killed a million people and destroyed a country. Bush and Blair were saying, we want to take freedom of democracy and all these wonderful things to the Iraqis. Whereas the Israelis are a kind of mad dog ally in the Middle East, just says, well, we're dealing with human animals and we're going to withdraw water, food and electricity, which is what Gallant said early on in the genocide, from a million kids. So they're laying it all out in the open. The mask is off. Which is not good for the US and UK in terms of their soft power operations, because the ideologies which support this whole system are kind of being blown up in Gaza as well. But I think that if we carry on the momentum, yeah, we can start imagining actually bringing to justice our own criminals and our own propagandists for genocide, which would be amazing. And importantly, would change the world, because there would be a deterrent in place for the next people to not do it. This is why it's so important that we bring justice to the criminals that have done the genocide and their supporters, because part of the reason the West gets away and commits so many horrific crimes, including the Gaza genocide, but obviously the war in Iraq, there's plenty of others, is because they know they'll never get prosecuted for it. This is why the whole criminal justice system exists in terms of our society, because they want to put a deterrent in place to stop people committing crimes. That doesn't exist for war criminals in the West. So if we erect that structure, it might mean that it would have an instantly civilizing effect on our foreign policy and on how we operate globally. So it's very, very crucial that we do it.
0: Absolutely. If the world allows Israel to do this without any punishment or accountability, it's dangerous for the entire world. And hence Mandela's statement, no one's free until Palestinians are free. I mean, it's for everyone in the world. Matt, it's been 14 months, and all the complicity and all the assistance that's coming from the US in terms of military surveillance, security, and all that. And, those Hamas fighters are still fighting. I mean, how badly damaged is Hamas, do you think, 14 months on this genocide?
1: It's difficult to know, because we don't get that much information anymore about the resistance operations in Gaza. I mean, I would say, and apparently most of the weapons that are used by Hamas now against the invaders are ones that are repurposed Israeli weapons, because obviously there's no borders to get any weapons in. So it's a ragtag army. It's probably done on a very sort of a loosely organized level now, because they've also killed most of the leadership. Haniyeh was killed in Iran. Sinwar was killed recently. But it continues. There's videos being posted of resistance operations against the Israeli occupation forces. But I think that the end will be that Palestinian Authority will come in and take over, well, not take over, but be installed as the leader of Gaza after this. And I think the Israelis will take the north of Gaza. The PA will be running the rest of it. And that's what the PA is set up for. What does the PA do in the West Bank? It's a security subcontractor for the occupation. Just this week, they've been killing Palestinians in Jenin camp. Who are resistance fighters in Jenin camp, and they're armed and trained by the US and the UK, two countries that are participating in a genocide in Gaza. So they're not there to train them to protect Palestine. They're there to train them to protect Israel effectively from any kind of resistance against the occupation. So I think that they'll move the PA in, and PA obviously want to do it because it's more power for them. They'll probably get that guy Mohammed Dahlan. I don't know if you know him. He's the one that they wanted to install. The CIA wanted to install in 2006 when they tried to do a coup. I think there's talk that he'll be put in. So it's just they want to basically just keep. They won't let any kind of resistance come up again, and they'll install a PA regime to stop that and keep the Palestinians on life support for as long as they can. They tried to kick them all out, but I think that's failed. I think their initial plan was probably just to ethnically cleanse the whole of Gaza. That was my feeling, that Netanyahu saw this as his 9/11 moment, and he could actually completely solve what they call the Palestinian question.
0: This is what I had in mind. I mean, do you think they're going to exploit the moment and just continue on that plan of greater Israel? I mean, my fear now is, a temporary truce with Hamas in Gaza, and then Israel can take advantage of that the way they took advantage of the truce with Hezbollah and went in into Syria and took all these swaths of land in Syria. So what I fear is, if there is a truce with Hamas, Hamas is bound by it. They can go and do whatever they want in the West Bank with the assistance and supervision of the PA, and eventually they can come back to Gaza. So I mean, given what's happening in Syria, all the attention is in Syria now. What are your thoughts on this?
1: I mean, there's two sides to it. There's what they want to do and what they can do, because I think that they wanted to, I think their initial plan was maybe to ethnically cleanse the whole of Gaza, but they couldn't because Egypt refused to take all the refugees, effectively. Now they seem to be depopulating and ethnically cleansing and exterminating people who stay in northern Gaza. So I think they want northern Gaza gone. I think their aim was to do south Lebanon as well, but they got their asses kicked in south Lebanon and had to withdraw. Syria is obviously just doesn't exist as a state really at the moment, so they're taking advantage of that. I think that in the West Bank, my hunch is that they will take, you know, like after Oslo, they divided it into area A, B and C, C being the Israeli controlled area, I think, which is 60% of the West Bank. So I think that their final solution for that will be just annex the whole of area C and make the rest of them, which would be like 12 or 13 little autonomous Palestinian regions in the middle of area C, just have them living as subjugated sort of untermenschen for eternity. I don't know if that's, to me, that doesn't sound sustainable for 100, 200 years, but the only other option is they literally just massacre them all and move them out of, or move them into Jordan, but I don't think they're going to be able to do that. So I think, and if you look at the plan that Netanyahu was touting in the 1990s, it was called Alon Plus, and it was what I'm saying. It was just annexing all of Area C, 60% of the West Bank, and leaving the rest as non-contiguous little cantons which were connected by roads, which were crisscrossed by Israeli highways. So I think they'll probably do that. But I think they're just going down the list if you look at what they're doing. So they basically have destroyed Gaza. It's not habitable anymore. If you look at pictures of Rafah or Deir Bala, or Jabalia, they're gone. Like Jabalia's gone, Rafah's, most of it's gone. Like you can't rebuild that. They're not doing that because they want it to be rebuilt by anyone. They want to make it completely uninhabitable. And as Moshe Dayan said, who was once Israeli defense minister, he said, he was asked about the plan for the Palestinians. He said, they can live like dogs, and whoever wants to leave can leave. And that's basically what their philosophy is. They destroy Gaza. If you want to stay in some destroyed place that we're not going to allow to be habitable, then fine, but just leave otherwise. And they're hoping that they'll leave. So, yeah, so there's that. I think that they'll annex the northern part of Gaza. They'll probably take it. I don't know about the West Bank, when they'll move to do their final solution in the West Bank, but I think that will be to take all of Area C and maybe B. And then Syria, I think they're going to permanently occupy that part of Syria. And that is a land grab, obviously, because they've seen their opportunity, because there's no resistance at all. And in fact, the new government in Syria has not even said that they'll ever resist it in any way. In Lebanon, it seems that they have been kind of defeated again, but Nasrallah's dead, and they've decapitated Hezbollah effectively, and also its supply lines now from Iran have been locked off by the fall of the Assad regime. So they've done that. Assad's gone, which was a long-term goal of Israel. So they're just going down the list. My sense is next it'll be Iran. And what it is I'm an atheist, so I'm not into religion, but it seems to me that there's basically a Sunni Shia sectarian battle going on. And the and actually there's an interview of Alistair Crook, who was a former MI6 officer and security advisor to the EU delegation to the Middle East from 1997 to 2003. He gave an interview recently where he said that basically after the war in Lebanon in 2006, US Vice President Cheney met with Prince Bandar, who was a Saudi head of intelligence. Cheney was moaning about Iraq. The invasion of Iraq was meant to weaken Iran, but look, you just got Hezbollah beating Israel in this war. And Prince Bandar was saying, yeah, well, we need to, said that the king of Saudi Arabia said, we need to take out Syria, that's the weak link, and we need to basically ensure a Sunni hegemony in the Middle East and get rid of what's called the Shia Crescent. And Crook said that that's been US policy basically since 1996, and Israeli policy. Basically, you use the Gulf states to get rid of the Ba'athist regimes like Saddam and Assad, and then move on to Iran. And then you have basically Zionist, like the Gulf states are basically Zionist states. And then you've got rid of Assad, you got rid of Saddam Hussein, you got rid of, they're going to go to Iran next. And basically all resistance is being dismantled. It won't work, I don't think, in the long term, because none of these plans ever do. When you have a system of oppression, you always have resistance. That's just the nature of human beings. So they're just going to be playing whack-a-mole for the next however long Israel lasts, which might not be that long. But at the moment, in terms of the short-term goals, they have achieved certain goals, although I think have irrevocably damaged their reputation and standing globally, which is important. It's not. I talk to Palestinian friends who say, well, what does that actually mean if they can continue doing doing the genocide and they can do whatever they want. But in the short term, that is true. But I think in the long term, when you have a whole generation radicalized by the genocide in Gaza, that will come to fruition at some point. Those people, the younger generation to me, will someday enter the foreign ministries and the presidential palaces. And there is an awareness of what Israel is that I think is not going to go away. So although in the short term they've achieved their goals, I think that they've destroyed their brand in doing it. So there is hope in that sense.
0: 100%. I mean, whatever plan Netanyahu has, long-term, short-term plan, do you think it aligns well with whatever Trump has in mind for the region?
1: Yeah, well, unfortunately, I think that US foreign policy is run in the interests of Israel rather than in the interests of the United States in the Middle East. It's this big debate about, is the US support for Israel and its policies and its outlook in Washington a result of the lobby, or is it a result of the fact that US imperial interests align with Israel? My hunch, my feeling is that it's mainly because the lobby and is so powerful that it's very, very difficult for US planners who are working on the Middle East to make policies which aren't in the interests of Israel. And in fact, there was a CIA report I found from the 80s, actually, the other day, a secret one, where it said, if we continue supporting Israel blindly like this, we're going to put ourselves at risk and damage our interests in the Middle East. And it called for a more even-handed, that was the quote, policy in the Middle East, i.e. not just so pro-Israel. That was in the 80s, but it's got much worse since then. And now the US constantly promotes policies which are in Israel's interests. Even Saddam Hussein, you know, Netanyahu went to Congress, didn't he, before the invasion of Iraq and said, you will never regret taking out Saddam Hussein. And now he's saying the same thing about Iran. So in terms of the Trump administration and what I'm talking about, the lobby, the Israelis have near complete control over Trump, it seems like, from his presidential picks. If you look at who he's appointed to his cabinet so far, it's all Israel first people. So I think that, again, to go back to what I was saying about Netanyahu seeing October 7th as his 9/11 moment when he could get what he wanted to do for decades all done in one go and have the excuse to do it, I'm sure he sees Trump and his second presidency as a similar opportunity, you know, because they're never going to get a more pro-Israel president. It's impossible to be more pro-Israel than Trump. He does everything he's told by Israel. If you look at his first presidency, he moved the embassy from Tel Aviv to Jerusalem, which was completely out of whack with international law and what other countries were doing. And while he was doing it, and while he was there celebrating it, they were massacring the Great March of Return protesters who were peacefully marching to the prison walls of Gaza. So it's monstrous. He's a monster on this and many other things. But again, they're also reckless. The question is, how much can they get away with? You can have a policy, but at some stage, these things all get out of your control. Look at what happened in Vietnam, you know. They absolutely destroyed Vietnam for a decade. And then they had to leave in a helicopter from the embassy when it was overrun by the Viet Cong. So the imperial system is fragile by definition. And Trump is not strategic in that sense. And I don't think Netanyahu is strategic in that sense. They're just maximalists. They take everything they can and do everything they can. And there might be some unintended consequences. Like if you look at the invasion of Iraq, the US really, like, they took out Saddam, who was an enemy, but then they installed a Shia government who was part of, also sort of in a more complex way, but part of the axis of resistance, parts of it are, and supporters of Hezbollah, the Shia. So, and that was an unintended consequence, but who knows what they're going to do. I mean, also just to add on to what Trump did in his last presidency, he also assassinated Soleimani, the Iranian general, in Iraq, in a car, like, just bananas outlaw behavior, gangster behavior. You can't do that. And I think that we'll see more of that. And funnily enough, some parts of it's such a, the perception of it is all distorted. You know, you even get people on the left saying, well, he's against the deep state and he's against the war machine. Just look at his policies. He does everything he's told, essentially. And I feel like in terms of the people around him, he's literally going to do whatever Netanyahu tells him to do. So it's a scary situation for the Palestinians. Although I would also add that I said this to my Palestinian friend the other day. I was like, essentially, what worse can he be? How can he be worse than Biden? How can you? There's nothing that the Israelis could do short of putting Palestinians lining them up and putting them into gas chambers. They are literally massacring 100 people every day, blowing up kids' limbs like that. The level of atrocity in Gaza, it's kind of impossible to imagine anything worse short of like industrialized slaughter. And that's all under Biden. So I don't really understand what Trump could be worse for the Palestinians. I would say, though, that he can be worse than Iran. And maybe we could talk about that.
0: I do want to talk about this. And it's sort of a contentious issue to talk about. I mean, what is happening in Syria? I mean, we understand that Syrians at this moment, at this juncture in time, they have all the right to celebrate, you know, in terms of getting rid of this dictator, this monster of a dictator. And, you know, I also should have the right to feel content about the situation as a Palestinian as well, but with a bit of, you know, concern and cautious optimism as well, and also anger of what Israel has just done. So when I hear all these commentators interviews, you know, I watched an interview with Scott Ritter today, with Jeffrey Sachs. Are they jumping the gun on what's happening in Syria, or is it actually part of a plan? But I mean, it sounds like, you know, whoever is playing this situation is actually abusing the sense of sympathy that the world has for the Syrian people now. So, I mean, Syrian people, when they see these kind of commentators, they stop watching them. They stop following them because, you know, they've been called Assadists of some sort. But how do we talk about Syria?
1: Yeah, it's a good question. Well, I think it's just complicated, and it's basically people are attacked if they take either position or have a nuanced position. And I think that it's undoubted that Assad was a brutal dictator, hereditary dictator. He took over from his dad, Hafez, who massacred 20 to 30,000 people in Hama in 1982, who rose up against him. It was a brutal police state. But it also was part of the axis of resistance. And Hezbollah is the main, or was the main problem for Israel in terms of contiguous with Israel, the balance of forces. And its supply line through Syria is now gone. So it's okay to understand that the Syrians have every right to be happy. And I was happy seeing all the hellholes that Assad had emptied. But you can also have a geopolitical analysis of why that came about and in whose interest it was. And it's clear that from decades back, the empire wanted to get rid of Assad. And not because he was a brutal dictator who oppressed his people. Saudi Arabia is a brutal dictatorship which oppresses its people and is not only backed diplomatically, but is supported through intelligence and military to keep the Wahhabi dictatorship in power in Saudi Arabia, and has been since the 1930s when the British installed it. So that's not why they wanted to get rid of him. They wanted to get rid of him because he wasn't on their side, much like Saddam Hussein. The discourse is similar to 2003. So in 2003, although it was less of it, from the left, but people, centrists and the right, would say, well, if you would say you're anti the US invasion, they'd say, oh, you love Saddam Hussein. You say, no, that's not the case. They're just saying, I don't think that the way to get rid of him or is to invade the country in an illegal invasion, number one. Number two, the US and the UK aren't going in because they want to install democracy. They're going in because they want the oil and they want to have a leader who's pliant. And in the case of Syria, there was a massive covert operation by the CIA, which began in 2012, called Operation Timber Sycamore, which was budgeted at $1 billion a year. So it was one of the biggest covert operations in American history. And it was similar to what they did in Afghanistan in the 1980s. They just plied groups with weapons and training who were trying to overthrow Assad, including radical Islamist groups like Al-Qaeda, and which was called Al-Nusra. And that's where the revolution and the uprising was real in 2011. I was actually there a couple of years before and knew people who were involved in the uprising. And one of my friends was detained in Sednaya and tortured, and I helped get him out of the country. So I'm aware of the brutality, but what it became was an international war after that. Assad brutally repressed the protests. He could have, at that stage, initiated a process to bring about democratic reforms and change the country. He should have done that, but he didn't. He brutally repressed it. But as it went on, it became a major international war when the CIA got involved, MI6, the Gulf states, arming what they called moderate rebels, but were often the radical Islamists. And then that brings us up to what happened recently. And HTS, which is the group that kind of led the move on Damascus, is a kind of its lineage goes back to Al-Qaeda in Iraq, and actually even ISIS. Jolani, Mohammed Abu Jolani, who's now, like, I guess, the de facto leader of Syria, he was in Iraq in 2003 to 2006, working with Al-Qaeda in Iraq, which was headed by Zarqawi. And Zarqawi's whole philosophy was to start a sectarian war between the Sunni and the Shia in Iraq, which he did. And Jilani was part of that. They blew up Shia shrines. There was two bombings of the third holiest site in Shia Islam in 2006 and 7, which kind of sparked this Iraqi civil war. Horrendous crimes, devastating. Jilani then moved to Syria, was given $1 billion by Baghdadi, who was later the head of ISIS, to start Al-Qaeda in Syria, which he did, and he called it Al-Nusra. And then Baghdadi wanted him to be Al-Nusra to be subsumed into ISIS. Jilani refused, then created HTS and said, we're not part of Al-Qaeda anymore. But essentially, that is the lineage. And that was, they were running Idlib for years after, since the truce agreement between Russia and Turkey. So, and then they launched this offensive. So these aren't people that their whole philosophy for the Middle East was not about fighting Zionism, effectively. It was about fighting sectarian war between Sunni and Shia. That's horrific. And they committed horrific crimes. Jilani's now celebrated in the Western media, but what he did in Iraq and also what he did in Syria, there's awful, awful record. So I'm not hopeful for what Syria will become. And also the other thing is, obviously, on top of that, you have the outside powers. Effectively, it was a Turkish invasion of Syria, which overthrew Assad, you know, HTS and Syrian National Army, which are the two main forces which led the offensive. HTS was more concerned with overthrowing Assad, and the SNA was more concerned with destroying the autonomous Kurdish region, which is called Rojava. And they're continuing to do that, by the way. But yeah, I don't see any good is going to come out of that, because SNA and Erdogan want to destroy Kurdish autonomous region because they're scared that it's going to empower the Kurdish population in Turkey. That the Israelis have already occupied more land than they did in the 1967 war. Then you have the US wanting to control the oil fields. So it's just going to be a carve up of the country, and it's effectively going to be run on a Palestinian Authority model, which I said before. So the sort of dismembered state will be run, impossible for it to run without imperial support for aid. And there's already £50 million in aid has already gone to Syria, to the new government. That's how they're going to set it up. They're going to leave it on life support. They can't make any sovereign decisions. Israel will do whatever it wants. It's already destroyed within 48 hours. It dropped 500 bombs on Syria and destroyed the whole of the Navy and the whole of the Air Force. So it's a demilitarized, much like the West Bank and the Palestinian Authority there, a demilitarized state which relies on the imperial powers to operate. So, and this is why it's such a tragedy, because as you said, Syrians have every right to celebrate now, to be free of this brutal dictator, but nothing good ever happens in the shadow of the empire and in the shadow of external powers who are not in Syria to ensure it's democratic and sovereign. They're there to ensure the opposite, in fact, that it works in their interests. So you see that it's going to be carved up, much like the Sykes-Picot Agreement, you know, by the French and the British, when the original borders of places like Syria and Lebanon were drawn. You're just seeing a rehash of that, unfortunately. But again, as I mentioned with Netanyahu's plan for the Middle East, like all these things, there are unintended consequences and unknown unknowns, as Donald Rumsfeld said, that things might not play out as the imperial powers want. We'll just have to wait and see.
0: To the point of Sykes-Picot, Matt, do you think the CIA or the Mossad had anything to do with the recent events that led to the taking and the falling of Assad regime? I mean, directly or indirectly? Because we saw the destruction of all military sites by Israel straight away. And also the timing of what happened, you know, hours right after that truce with Hezbollah.
1: Yeah, I think they did. And, my hunch is that the Russians came to an agreement with Turkey, maybe Israel as well, and the United States, because they did not support Assad to that point, and the Syrian army stood down completely. So I wonder if there was some agreement where Putin was just like, Assad's done, we're not going to support him, and he got something from Turkey or from the United States, because apparently Russia can now retain all its military bases in Syria. I don't know if that's true, but it sounds like that was an agreement where he said, look, you can take down Assad, but give us our military bases. I do think probably the main mover was Turkey, but Turkey's a leading member of NATO. It doesn't really operate without US knowledge. So I imagine the US know. I imagine the Israelis knew as well. Yeah, as you said, it happened on the day, literally on the day that the ceasefire with Hezbollah was was signed. And also Netanyahu took credit. He said our attacks on Hezbollah created the ground for what happened. And so I think probably a Turkish Israeli US operation. And also that's speculation, obviously, because we don't know. But if you look at the history of the rebels who were fighting Assad, Israel was supporting them. It came out, the defense minister admitted it. They were treating Al-Qaeda fighters in Israeli hospitals in Golan Heights. And it goes back decades. They've been trying to get rid of the Assad regime for decades, the Israelis, the US, and Turkey. I think that more will come out. It's quite interesting now, actually, that you're seeing quite a lot of propaganda being put out that Assad was pro-Israel, you know? I think that's very telling that they want to push this idea that, and it's kind of integral to the overthrow of Assad, right? Which is people want to see it as like not bad for the Palestinians because it's
0: Or promoting the HTS as well.
1: exactly, yeah, and yeah. I mean, it's crazy. I mean, it goes to the power of the propaganda system. What they're saying about HTS, like how this guy who was in ISIS and Al-Qaeda, which killed 3,000 people in the United States in 2001 in the worst piece of terrorism in US history. And now, 23 years later, the Washington Post and New York Times are selling him as some kind of like
0: Moderate.
1: moderate. It's crazy. It's crazy. If you told someone on September 12th, 2001, in the United States, in 23 years' time, all the mainstream papers will be promoting Al-Qaeda, they wouldn't believe you. That's the whole point about these people is it doesn't matter. We don't care who these people are, what they do. It's, are you useful to us? And if you're useful to us, we'll use you. And if you're useful to us and we use you, our media will get behind you because the media follow the state line. That's the effective thing. If Jalani stopped doing as he was told, and he's already said we won't allow Syria to be used to attack Israel, we've got no problem with any countries, our only problem is with Iran, that's what he said. So he's saying all the right things that fit with the empire. If he stopped doing that, it'd be out the door in like a couple of hours, and the media would be saying that he's a brutal butcher who blew up Shia mosques in Iraq and all the rest of it. But the propaganda system is a beautiful thing in the West. It barely anyone even notices. There's one newspaper, particularly here in the UK, called the Daily Telegraph, which is extremely right wing. It's kind of like the house journal of the Tory Party. And it's read by little grandmas in like the countryside. And I've been laughing recently because they've done loads of articles about Jalani being this kind of like diversity friendly guy. There was one where it was like the moderate rebel who wants to take Syria but without upsetting children or something like that. And is like, and I'm just imagining all these little grannies in the countryside in Britain like really starting to love this Al-Qaeda guy just because the Daily Telegraph is promoting him as this like teddy bear. It's quite funny, but it works, you know, it works. And unfortunately, we've seen what happens. This is why you mentioned about optimism. Like, we've got some precedent for this stuff. Look at Libya. Again, Gaddafi was not a good guy, but he was taken out in 2011 in a NATO attack, and the country's a failed state. All the oil contracts got awarded to Western companies, so it's working for us, or it's working for a small elite in our countries, but the country's a mess because nothing good happens in the shadow of a country which is being dominated by external powers. It just doesn't. There's no way. If you're not a sovereign country, no one's there to help you. They're there to exploit you and take your resources. Obviously, that's not just the US or Turkey, that's also Russia. Well, everyone has their interests in why they want to be in a country. But unfortunately, unless you have some kind of way to resist that, it's very, very hard not to just become kind of some kind of failed state like Libya or Iraq for a long time.
0: With
1: Very hard not to just become kind of some kind of failed state like Libya or Iraq for a long time.
0: Jelani saying,

0: Lebanon is effectively a US-controlled country that has this kind of parastatal organization called Hezbollah. But when you have cut that link with Iran, and then you have the Israelis in the south, and you have the central government, which effectively is going to do what it's told by the United States, Hezbollah is going to be extremely isolated. And then bear in mind also that they're gonna do Iran as well. That is for sure. In my mind, that is for sure. Probably under Trump. So the axis of resistance has been smashed, and it's a long-term project. This goes back decades. Like after 9/11, General Wesley Clark, who was a senior general in the U.S. military, he subsequently he was inside during in a period after 9/11, and he said he went to a meeting and he was told we're going to do seven countries in 5 years. Syria, Lebanon, Iraq, Somalia, Sudan, a couple of others. And if you look at the list of who they were saying, they've basically done them all apart from Iran now. And this is, they don't tolerate resistance. That is, Netanyahu's a fascist, and they have a fascist mentality that all resistance must just be smashed, and anyone who raises a finger of resistance needs to be killed effectively. They do it through genocide now, but also like targeted assassination of anyone, you know, like Sinwar's gone, Haniyeh, Nasrallah. They're probably trying to assassinate
1: Many.
0: Khomeini. So the point is, like, unless something happens with Israel, it's just going to go on and on and on and on, because they need to be stopped, and they only understand force. That's why they're dismantling the Axis of Resistance. They know that they don't have to change at all unless they meet resistance. Like, look at Lebanon. They would have loved to take the whole of South Lebanon, but they couldn't because they met resistance. Fascists like them only understand resistance. So yeah, it's not optimistic. And also, if you look at how the Zionists have captured the Gulf states, and to a degree Turkey, you know, because Erdogan talks the talk, but essentially still sending oil, actually allows planes to fly to Incirlik base at Adana and then on to Arafat Kartiri, which we were talking about earlier. So US Air Force planes. So I imagine some of those are carrying weapons for Israel, you know. He talks the talk, but he's effectively not going to do anything to stop Israel. He's much more interested in constructing a new kind of Ottoman Empire. There's no one left on a state level apart from Iran. And Yemen, which is kind of, it's not actually a functioning state now, in that it's split between two different states effectively. So it's only Iran now. So yeah, it's an open question. What happens in that context when you have no state backing, but millions and millions of people who want to fight Israel effectively? I don't know what happens in that context. And part of it may mean that that sentiment is turned on the regimes themselves, which I guess is happening in the Gulf some more, because it really has, the genocide has really exposed how close to the Israelis the Gulf states are. So it might be that that kind of becomes a problem for them and their ability to stay in power. I hope it does, because it would be great if the people of the Gulf could overthrow their dictators like the Syrians did, whether that happens, because the point is the empire is supporting those dictators rather than wants to get them overthrown. So it's quite hard in that situation.
1: To my understanding, it's inevitable. It has to happen. I mean, the Arab people, they have to be liberated from all these occupiers, really, because they're extension to these colonizer and imperialists. Otherwise, they can continue living under the boots of all these aforementioned categories. I mean, it looks very grim and dark ahead, Matt. So are you optimistic? Are we well equipped with what we need to kind of bring down the state of Israel and make it the prior state that it should be?
0: You know what? I don't like to say I'm optimistic because of what we're seeing in Gaza, because I feel different after this year. I'm sure you do, and I'm sure a lot of people do. You know, like when you've consumed that much horror and know your government's supporting it, and there's something particularly upsetting about Gaza in that it's a prison as well. And not only a prison where 70% of people are refugees or descendants of refugees. It's like it's horror on horror on horror of the situation. Half of them kids. So it's a it, watching that, I can't, no one can feel optimistic about the human condition, because I feel like we've seen a side of humanity which is the darkest side I've ever seen. Having said that, you've also seen the best of humanity in the Gazans, who are persevering in the face of all this. You see the best of humanity and the worst of humanity. So I don't like to say I'm optimistic, but I'm hopeful that things have changed on Israel, and I'm hopeful that things have changed on Zionism, because that is, I think that's the key. And it's been protected for too long. It's not just about saying the genocide should end. It's not just about saying there should be a two-state solution.

0: which Israel's never going to allow anyway. It's about saying we need to dismantle this fascistic settler colony, which is predicated on expulsion and subjugation of the native people. And it can't be tolerated by anyone who has any kind of belief in values like freedom, human rights, equality. And the Zionist lobby has always tried to present Zionism in this kind of progressive terms, you know, like a homeland for oppressed people and all this kind of other stuff. People without a land for a land without people. It's all the opposite of the truth. It's a fascistic ideology, effectively. And also how it developed, you know, like the main kind of intellectual godfather of Likud is Vladimir Jabotinsky, who was a fascist. He was an admirer of Mussolini, and he came up with this idea of the Iron Wall, where they said the Arabs will never allow the Jews to live in their land. So what we need to do is erect an Iron Wall, which meant just basically kill them so much that they are subjugated and accept you just by force. They have to, and that's a fascistic idea, you know, you just have to pummel someone into the ground. And that is Zionism. I don't buy this whole thing of like there was this liberal Zionism. Like, liberal Zionism is a contradiction in terms. It doesn't exist. You can't steal a people's land and push them into two little prisons and do it in a liberal way. There's nothing liberal about it. It's quite funny. It's similar to the United States. If you look at the British when they went there, the early presidents like Thomas Jefferson and people like that, they're held up as these nice liberal types. But what was done to the Native Americans, there was nothing liberal about that. Indian removal under Andrew Jackson, they literally massacred thousands of people and moved thousands of people, you know, the Trail of Tears and all that. So, and it's all ideology to kind of whitewash the reality. So to answer your question, I think all that has exploded now. I really do. I'm not just saying that to sign a optimistic note. I think that it has, and I don't think it's going back. And I think we also can talk about the Israel lobby, which is very, very important, because we want to win, right? We want to dismantle Zionism. We want Palestinians and Jewish people to live in peace and equality in Palestine. But one of the major reasons we can't do that, and one of the major obstacles, is the power that the Israeli state has over our own governments. And for so long, you cannot, and still in the mainstream, it's quite hard to talk about the Israel lobby. You're called a conspiracy theorist, but that's how they get away with guiding so much policy in the West. And so we need to, I think that has been breached in a way that it wasn't before. So again, it's promising. And the world is awake, I have to say, just like it's never been. I've never seen it. You have so much interest in Gaza by people who were not political before. And I get told by people, you know, I get people come up to me after events and stuff and say, you know, I was never political before the last year, but seeing my government support what I'm watching has completely changed my view of the whole world. And that is powerful. And I think it's happened on a general level. So if we do the right things, i.e. maintain the momentum and push forward, then I think that that could be a really powerful moment. I think human consciousness has kind of changed, and that doesn't happen easily. And the cost has been way too high for Gaza, but I feel it's real. So, of course, that's a hopeful progression, and we need to capitalize.
1: Absolutely. I mean, at the end of the day, things are getting worse. But if we do nothing, things are going to get even worse. So at least we need to continue doing what we're doing, pressuring our governments, the state of this Zionist regime, to comply with its obligations. So we got to keep fighting and not cave down to the devastation, no matter how hard the road ahead is. I can't really thank you enough, Matt, for this great conversation. I really appreciate that.
0: Thank you.
1: Great.
0: It's a journey. Thank you.
2: 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I will see you next time.

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0: 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This is a show that explores complexities of race, culture, and identity. I'm Yvonne Hong.
1: And I'm Sharika Helaludin. As always, we ground this broadcast by acknowledging that we are joining you from sacred and stolen Gadigal land. This land has long been in the hands of generations of Gadigal custodians for thousands of years before us, and will continue to be in their hands long after us. Every gift and a privilege to have space to share stories and continue on the legacy of Radical Radio.
0: We're broadcasting from Redfern right now, the birthplace of Black theatre in this country. This has long been a site of First Nations resistance, community-making movement, and cultural preservation. We honour this in all the work we do and carry this into our conversation today.
1: Hey, Yvonne. It's been a minute since we've had you on air.
0: You've been
1: busy behind the scenes and kind of helping us get our content out and besting the algorithm as we try to carve space for independent media, but also a lot's been happening in your life as well. How are you processing all of that or finding like pockets of reprieve or calm?
0: I'm not gonna lie, I haven't. I just feel like I've just been go, go, go like the past couple of months, but it's just great to be in this space, I think. Race Matters is like one of the ways that I find a bit more of like a grounding sense in my life. So yeah, how have you been going?
1: Probably also not super calm, but definitely trying to find ways to feel in my body or connected to people. A lot of that has been returning back to my roots as a club rat and going out a fair bit into hours that I probably shouldn't be, which has been a while since I felt okay to do that. Over the last 2 years, I've felt like a little bit guilty to move my body, I think in direct correlation to holding grief and like witnessing a genocide daily. So I feel like I didn't go out for a really long time. It felt really audacious. It felt wrong. It felt irreverent. And I had this moment at Pluto Beat. Have you heard of or ever been to Pluto Beat?
0: No, what's Pluto Beat?
1: So Pluto Beat is this really beautiful DIY party run by some older queers. They're actually 78ers. And I want to give a shout out to Gemma, who co-founded that space. And so much of what she does is about honoring that grief or honoring that rage that, you know, bodies of culture, queer bodies, especially those who are directly impacted by, you know, dislocation, how can we find connection in that space? And being able to dance to Gemma and move away from like a disassociation into like a fully realized sense of self to hold that grief and sadness, I think it made me make sense of like why those spaces are important again. It kind of also has me thinking about, like, why we dance. It sounds really abstracted, but I'm reminded of, you know, Palestinians dancing dabka as war machines propel their land. The handmade sound systems in the Caribbean and Central America reverberating as, like, their sites get taken away by tourism. The pirate radio stations finding pockets of airtime to dispel the noise of propaganda, and the gay bar staying open as a safe haven, or Detroit's techno pulse still echoing through gentrified streets. Amid that, like, it really kind of pulls to the fore, like, why we need to, I guess, not just observe what's in front of us on the dance floor, but also, like, what are the mechanisms that uphold them. And sometimes they're, I guess, like, not as on our side as we would think. And if you have been kind of following on social media, there's been a boycott of Boiler Room, which is arguably like one of the most, I guess, mainstream video slash like DJ platforms that's really put like DJ as main character, I feel like. And it's been revealed that KKR have invested in them, which means that they're directly linked to military technologies and companies operating on occupied Palestinian territories.
0: Ahead on this show, we're talking about the latest call to action in support of Palestinian liberation and the boiler room boycott in so-called Australia. So we're going to be talking about the power of community-led boycotts, untangling the global web of colonial influence and club culture, but also how marginalized communities resist, fight back, and continue to dance.

0: Across the globe in club culture, we're seeing protests and boycotts against Boiler Room. The movement has picked up momentum here now with almost 1,000 artist signatures, and we're going to hear from someone who has been at the heart of this initiative.
1: It's difficult to narrow down an origin point, but it pretty concretely emerged from another open letter action we took about a year and a half ago called Nightlife for a Free Palestine. The campaign infrastructure and relationship was there from that previous action, so we worked in a pretty similar manner for this campaign. We worked pretty quickly. We pulled it together in just a day, but obviously it was built on countless conversations between artists in person and on social media that led us to believe that the time was right to take this type of action. Momentum had already been pretty heavily built with the actions that were in New York, Istanbul, Brazil, in Toronto, where this kicked off, led by the Wet'suwet'en people. It really just needed a small nudge to unleash that momentum in our local context here. We spread the word through our personal network, and it spread pretty rapidly from there. People really didn't need that much convincing. We weren't calling that many people up, asking them to sign. It was really spread through word of mouth, and I think people are keen to do something, and they're keen for action. The sentiment was already there. This just made it visible. The risk of doing something like this is really different for everyone. For ourselves, we don't see refusing a Boiler Room gig as losing anything, as it wasn't really our space or our money to begin with. Some have turned down significant amounts to respect the picket line in this run of shows, despite their own needs or the needs of their communities. But yeah, at the same time, it's difficult to know all the reasons why someone is on the lineup as well until they're engaged directly. I follow the lead of a local academic and organizer, Tazanim Samak, here in Nam, on her discourse around latecomers to a movement. You know, whether we're early or late really is a matter of perspective, and a lot of these struggles that we're participating in existed from before we were even born, and unfortunately they'll continue to exist most likely after we've passed on. So I think this sentiment of shaming people who may be operating more from a place of ignorance or perhaps privilege, if they come to a movement a year or two later than yourself in the grand scheme of things, that's pretty insignificant. And I guess we're looking for material action and effectiveness. Similarly, people might sign the letter for all manner of reasons. That hasn't really come up in our conversations, to be honest. The goal of this action is to withdraw labor from Boiler Room and other KKR-owned events. The motives of the people withdrawing their labor is less important than the material action of doing so. Whether they do it out of a commitment to resisting colonialism, or they just do it out of peer pressure because they see a bunch of their faves signing on, or if they're afraid of their career and they're on the Boiler Room lineup currently and they realize that the smartest move might actually to be withdraw. Ultimately, I guess we're not operating from a place of casting judgment on the reasons why people are doing things at this point. We're looking for a material impact. And people withdrawing their labor, regardless of the motives, it achieves the same thing at this, from our perspective, which is a boiler room that struggles to operate because they can't find good artists for their lineup. The infrastructure for future conversations and actions can only be built through action. We're in the middle of organizing more for this campaign, with events to be announced in all major cities where Boiler Room is appearing. So it's not just going to be this letter, there's going to be more things coming. Aside from the direct material impact on Boiler Room's operations, we hope that this campaign demonstrates to people who are feeling disempowered in the scene that they are able to fight back from whatever context they're in. I think an action like this helps return nightlife's production into the hands of the people who make it, the local marginalized communities that rely on it as their space of expression, livelihood, and solace from a world that is often really hostile to them. The increasing commercialization of these spaces means we've grown ever more alienated from their core reason for being. By taking actions like this, we re-empower ourselves to create dance music on our own terms, and we take our power back from extractive, capitalist, and imperialist industries.
2: You are hearing the voice of a signatory and organizer of the open letter to boycott Boiler Room in so-called Australia. If you are a DJ, club owner, or artist, or want to learn more about that, we'll leave some details in the show notes of how you can be part of that movement. As always, a call to boycott and divest must be rooted in the Palestinian call for freedom and the sacredness of all Palestinian life. As we bring that closer to home, what does it mean to decolonize the dance floor on stolen land? We're about to hear a conversation with our very own Ethan Lyons with Kanju, Gerame and Badu Islander broadcaster and DJ Ethan Savage.
3: It's interesting to see more of an international response to, I guess, Boiler Room, but more holistically about settlers clubbing and clubbing on stolen land and how that applies in so-called Australia. I want to know your thoughts on how do you think the same scrutiny we apply to venues, brands, and industries overseas should be applied here?
4: I mean, yeah, I think it's difficult, especially because I feel that the whole movement, not just behind the Boiler Room boycott, but, you know, BDS as well, is a new concept and action that people have really been a part of. I mean, like, for me as well, I think there is like just quite a big information gap, even though we're so overwhelmed with information at the same time. And so, you know, when we're trying to apply, you know, picket lines and boycotts in the Australian context, I think that, yeah, that there's like almost a lack of information that people can access locally about it. And so that's why when we have wider boycotts, especially around Boiler Room, you know, like they just cancelled two shows in Brazil, for example. And I think it's because of the understanding of like the music community and how people actually, I guess, participate in it. I mean, yeah, from my view, and yeah, as like a community broadcaster, there is like a big I guess separation between the core like ethos of what the dance floor and electronic music can achieve for people, but along with that, yeah, there's like a specific information gap around our local context, because, you know, even with the Boiler Room boycott, there's not references to First Nations people on this continent as well. And, you know, obviously, you know, it's in solidarity with both Palestine, but also brothers and sisters over on Turtle Island, the Witwatersrand. And I think, you know, whilst, yeah, global solidarity, especially among Indigenous peoples in that way, is so vitally important and so strong as well. I mean, I'm probably pretty sure you would feel it as well, Ethan. You know, when we look overseas, we see such strong, staunch Indigenous peoples. But at the same time, yeah, when it's reflected here, there's always a bit of a missing link. And so more broadly, I guess, from that as well, I think it comes from, the way people are engaging with music culture, but also, the commercialization of it and the idea of, like, community. Because when we're calling for boycotts, it's essentially, I see it as, like, it has to be community-led, and which it is in Australia, which is great as well. But because, we have people who are, more strongly invested in, like, community, and then others who, I guess, fall into essentially the trap of, like, the commercialized idea of community. And it's not just in music, like, we see it everywhere. Soju Gang Sky actually had a really good few posts recently about, like, community, what it means to her. And she was talking about how, it is based in those physical interactions between people. And, actually having to be, like, the idea of being inconvenienced by community as well is such an important thing, because it's not always going to be pretty. And so along with that, there's, an acknowledgement of that, whilst we have a really strong community backing these boycotts to try and influence and sway people who work in a way that doesn't really align with the boycott or, picket lines as such. That's where I think the challenge lies in the Australian context.
3: Talking about things not being pretty, when we talk about community and applying politics in our relationships, I was kind of curious about boycotts kind of have this very broad disruption and purpose. And I was talking to somebody last night at a small gay bar, an organizer actually, and she was mentioning how the people that are attending things like Boiler Room also kind of need this reconciling or a kind of radicalizing as well. Like, it's not just about boycotting and targeting Boiler Room, but also the people that attend it. And I'm wondering how you see that playing a role in shifting the politics of consciousness of the people that attend those spaces, and how you a boycott of the thinking that of the people that attend Boiler Room.
4: Well, actually, and this is the big thing, a part of it as well, it's like, yeah, we have to, like, radicalize people, but then I'm also, like, really acutely aware that people feel demonized as a part of it as well. Yeah, what it comes to, again, is that almost that information gap between, what we actually want from our dance floors, what we want from, organizations like Boiler Room, but as well, people who attend these, you will have, like, the percentage who genuinely just don't care. And, those are not the people that we're speaking to. But the ones who, as I would say, have, like, an ounce more of empathy behind it and understanding, those are the ones that we have to kind of, work with, when we're changing the consciousness behind Boiler Room or even similar kinds of, like, music platforms. I mean, we even think about Spotify, or as well, like, the picket behind, like, Hoa Berlin as well. Like, they're all, so the people who, participate in those, I think it lends itself to a bit of a, the way many people live their lives. I think, as, like, an Aboriginal and Torres Strait Islander person, for yourself as well, like, we are just more acutely aware of those considerations in our, just in our actions, but in our day-to-day lives. And so, when we're trying to, convince, but also, because it's not just convincing, you want people to genuinely, be a part of the movement, rather than for so much of the virtue signaling that we do see, there's, almost a chance for where we can, changing those minds of those people, is about, like, learning about the broader effects of, whether it is Boiler Room being owned by Superstruct, because we understand all that, we live in a relational system. Things don't operate in isolation. And so, for the people who do attend those in light of boycotts or, calls for boycotts and such, that they almost don't have the ability to do that, in a sense. We are facing such, like, significant structural systems as a part of this, and we need, you know, the collective as a part of it.
3: There's also talk on decolonizing the dance floor, and I got a lot of like discourse about what that means. I'm kind of keen to know, you're just talking about, I guess, everyone's relational responsibility, and I'm keen to know what that means in a more interpersonal context as a DJ, as a community radio broadcaster, as somebody that I assume goes out occasionally on the dance floor. And I guess, what does that look like in practice for yourself?
4: Yeah, for me personally, the idea of like decolonizing what our dance floors, or, you know, for me, like more broadly, like electronic music and how it can operate as like a mode of expression, you know, freedom and resistance. I think, yeah, in my own personal life, I mean, yeah, I also really do, you know, strive to convey not just diverse stories, but stories that, you know, are meaningful and matter, whether that is, you know, just whether it's a song that I play on the radio or in a set, or, you know, an interview that I have with other people. Yeah, I think, and again, yeah, for me, it goes back to like just opening people's eyes to you know, these connections that are so apparent, you know, between, you know, connections to weapons manufacturers, but also like on the other side, you know, as community. I mean, essentially that core idea of community and what we truly mean, what it is in that non-commercialized, non-corporatized way, is decolonial in my thinking, because we're directly challenging, you know, the capitalist system and how we, yeah, live together as like a whole system, and really playing into that because of that Western frame of thought. And so it has really fractured how people, yeah, again, engage with this kind of thinking, but also just the, I guess, the basis of how community can be a part of that as well. You know, I do look to some of my like Gubba friends, and I'm like, your families don't do anything outside of your family, like your direct family. And for me, you know, and as Black fellas, like that, it's just not a thing. You know, you're always like with your cousins, hanging out with them, but also, yeah, helping each other through the hard times as well. And that is the really critical part. It's like, we live in such a world that is so convenienced to like every single millimeter, that inconvenience is actually such a beautiful part of the world, and something that really needs to be considered. And well, not just considered, but like, we need to be inconvenienced to care for each other. Like, everything in this world is not perfect, as we very much know. And so, you know, on our respective journeys to achieving, you know, a more just world, that we have to follow that kind of frame of thought, and yeah, really both challenge inside and outside of these perspectives.
3: I think when we get stuck in the thought that politics only exists in like a vacuum or one space, that's when it fails. Whether it's just in broadcasting, when we talk about it and we don't apply it outside of that, or on Instagram and don't apply it outside of that, I think it also applies to clubbing. And we think that the conversation only exists within the scene of clubbing, that's when it falls short. I think of an example of a bunch of drag queens that I'm friends with, and having these yarns like outside of the club and on Instagram or in person, physically not on the dance floor with a DJ, with a Red Bull vodka, and then coming back next week to the same venue and seeing them apply those politics on the mic when they're hosting, or like, but it's a good reminder for myself when I talk about it, externalize it. Yeah, bringing it back more locally and thinking about mob over time, through the generations, and thinking about things like Red Fern's Black Theatre, or how we've created spaces for ourselves, by ourselves. I'm curious to know how, as mob, we can create spaces for ourselves that repatriate the dance floor and give place for First Nations people to party and celebrate, I guess, without the expectation of having to hold the weight of knowing that there's like an ignorance to what's happening in this country for our people, side by side with people on the dance floor.
4: Yeah, look, the way that I see that is really based on the fact that, yeah, we need, like, it's that opportunity kind of element. Like, we need it. Well, actually, yeah, it's kind of twofold. So we obviously need mob stepping up. And I think, I mean, yeah, whatever we do, that we can't always, and we can't fully absolve ourselves of, I guess, the weight of living in a colony. And I think that's, yeah, a really important thing to recognize. But along with that, it really is having mob lead these kinds of events. Yeah, not just in that kind of, oh, like, we have all First Nations lineup. Like, it's actually, like, the thought behind the whole event as a whole, you know, whether it comes to accessibility, you know, for disabled peoples, but also, you know, accessibility for mob, you know. We have, like, mob ticks, black ticks, and things like that. But I think, obviously, there's a more broader recognition of how, as Aboriginal and Torres Strait Islander peoples, we inherently view, like, song, dance, and music as part of culture. And so, as, you know, especially as young people as well, that have to almost reconcile, that have to reconcile how that looks like in the minds of other people as well, is a challenge. So that's why, yeah, having mob in all these spaces, who are also reflective of community, though, we're at, like, honestly, such a critical point in political discourse where, as black fellas, we need to, yeah, really reaffirm what we do mean by community, in both a social and political sense, but also in terms of how we reflect community in practice. And so, yeah, for me, I see it as, like, mob-led and having the consideration, that foundational thinking of whether it is community or just an event, the foundational perspective that black fellas have is unique. And I think that just our perspectives as they exist are also almost more valuable in a sense.
3: Brings me back to, I'm working on an episode with Dr. Chelsea Watergo, and reading about collective black thought, creating ideas and spaces in, I guess, a more cognitive way as mob together, rather than just accepting that we have to have these relationships in physical forms. And yeah, it's good to think about that representation of mob in just being bodies, or like visible bodies on a dance floor or on a stage. And yeah, applying mob not just as performers and talent, but actually having them on all levels, like behind the scenes, as just collective thought makers and sharers, pushing beyond land acknowledgements and like having flags on the decks. Someone had like a blackfella flag on the deck, and I just got an icky feeling, because I think it is, like you said, not really about safe spaces more than they are about relational spaces. As someone that like does events, it's always something that's like in the back of my mind, always, that it goes beyond mob ticks, and it goes beyond these very physical examples of safety and solidarity. And it's a lot more about, yeah, those actual connections and relations that exist in the space. Because you can tell when you're a black fella, if you go to an event on like a mob tick and they have a flag up and you walk in and you're like, something ancestrally is not speaking to me. And often those events that like wave mob around and wave their quote unquote solidarity around are always the spaces that feel the ickiest for me. What would it take to turn these spaces into something that actually serves black fellow liberation?
4: I think if we're talking about dance floor specifically as well, I think there needs to be a greater presence of black talent, essentially. You know, when we speak about black liberation, we need not just those singular voices that, which are, you know, like the singular black fella voice is important, but I think, in, you know, transforming these spaces and affording it to Black liberation, that it needs to be acknowledgement that Blackness obviously manifests in different ways, but looking at dance floors and events specifically, that it is going further than that virtue signaling type of work. Like, if I were to run an event as well, it's more like I would love to have a Black sound engineer, really having us lead it, rather than used as that tool to, mediate, settle a guilt, essentially. Yeah, when we look towards liberating the dance floor as well, tapping into the talent of Black fellas, I think it is really key. Like, dance floors don't have to necessarily always be, 160 BPM, going really fast. There's so much talent musically that conveys such rich storytelling and such dynamic perspectives based on that inherent foundation of us as relational people. The idea of a safe space is so sanitized now, but a relational space and the acknowledgement of that, and how we not only operate together as Black fellas, but then more broadly as well.

0: Tuned in, you're listening to Race Matters on FBI Radio, Koori Radio, and across the Community Radio Network. I'm Yvonne Hong, here with Sharika Halaludin, and we're talking club politics beyond virtue signalling, and what a decolonial dance floor could be.
1: Community over clout, always. This conversation has come in the wake of Boiler Room being revealed to be owned by Superstruct and in the nexus of colonial machinery that is committing to the genocide of Palestine. To unravel that further, we're going to hear a reading from Pranita Thevaraja in a recent piece for Dazed Middle East North Africa on social warfare and fugitive frequencies.

Sound has always been colonial currency, not just heard but felt in the bones. When fireworks detonated nightly over black and brown neighborhoods during 2020's uprisings, they weren't celebratory, they were acoustic warfare. Just as the upsurge of surveillance helicopters triggered my summer mother's war memories, so too did the unknown explosion startle mine and hundreds of others awake. These weren't isolated events, but nodes in a global circuit of sonic occupation. Kashmir's LRAD cannons splitting eardrums, Israeli psytrance festivals drowning out Gaza's explosions, Australian doofs vibrating atop unceded land. Oppressors share a blueprint of sonic dominance as territorial marking, yet they've never monopolized vibration itself. Fugitive sound operates by trickster logic. Beneath the state's monotrack drums a counter-frequency, goofy poets stitching escape routes into love songs, Radio O'Hara hijacking bandwidth during sieges, Detroit's techno pulse still echoing through gentrified streets. Bio Kamalafe encourages fugitive epistemologies for fugitive times, stating, deploying the settler epistemologies that contributed to the geo-ecological hostilities of the present risks reinforcing the dynamics we want to address. Despite the attempt of the international hegemonies to break our souls through sonic occupations, colonized communities continue to misbehave beautifully, transmitting through stolen infrastructure. Palestinian DJs broadcasting Gaza's air raid sirens and breakbeat. Aboriginal elders teaching song lines to those who listen. Kashmiri protesters reclaiming Bollywood's loudspeakers for resistance chant. Perhaps sidesetting settler violence does not come in retreat, but in repatting. The colonizer's soundscape demands our hypervigilance. Fugitive sound teaches us to listen sideways, to hear the land's hum beneath the drone strikes blast. While empires continue to plagiarize each other's acoustic violence, the off-center will keep rewriting the score. From Darug to Detroit, they may own the speakers, but we know the rhythm of free ground. The partition of Kashmir in 1947 fractured the region's cultural soundscape as violently as its borders. Before successive waves of colonization, Kashmiri Sufi poets like the 16th century Habba Khatun wove geographic codes into verses, directions to safe routes through the Himalayas, and names of villages under speed, disguising maps as love songs. This was sound as subterfuge, a living archive etched into melody. India's occupation weaponized that legacy. In 2019, as pellet guns blinded protesters, the government approved the use of long-range acoustic devices, LRAD, sonic cannons emitting 162 decibel waves that can shatter eardrums. Their innovation lies in invisible violence. No visible wounds, just internal ruptures grafting terror onto the auditory cortex. The US's Abu Ghraib playbook, blasting Metallica to break detainees, found eager adopters in Modi's regime. A 2018 UN commission documented musical torture during interrogations, while journalist Fahad Shah reported troops blasting Bollywood tracks like Kashmir Mine to Kanyakumari during raids to humiliate residents. Bollywood is the most powerful cultural apparatus at the behest of the state, the Swadaki sound artist Rahil Kassar. In the 1980s, with Sonic Erasure replaced Kashmiri harmonies with Hindutva's mono track, and movie theaters doubling as torture sites were burnt down in protest. Perhaps India and America were simply taking a page out of Israel's playbook.
The genocidal state has long weaponized sound as a tool of control, developing techniques later adopted by other regimes. Amnesty International note, LRADs were first developed in Israel and tested on Palestinians, revealing a global circuit of sonic warfare. Lawrence Abu Hamdan's forensic sound works exposed their system. His earshot 2016 distinguished rubber bullets from live ammunition in the murder of Palestinian teen, while Air Pressure 2022 documented how 22,111 Israeli military incursions turned Lebanon's sky into an 8.5-year symphony of psychological warfare. Abu Hamdan's subsequent NGO Earshot was founded in 2023 to produce audio investigations for human rights and environmental advocacy. Earshot's forensic audio analysis of the final 6 seconds of 15-year-old Layan Hamadeh's phone call, which captured 64 gunshots fired at 750 to 900 rounds per minute. It was determined through ballistic acoustics that Israeli forces likely fired from a Makala tank positioned just 13 to 23 meters away, corroborating her dying words, "The tank is next to me," and contradicting claims that the shooter couldn't identify the car's civilian occupant. The list of Israel's use of sound torture throughout its annexation is vast and varied. Now consider the same state patents this surveillance technology while marketing psytrance as cultural diplomacy. Israel's soundscape is indivisible. The bass drops that desert raves and screams in interrogation cells are frequencies of the same occupation. Music is a powerful dissociative, observes musician Justin Tam, analysing rape culture as a colonial tool. Supernova, the psytrance festival that took place right outside of Gaza in October 23, is a side festival of Paralelo Universo, a festival in Bahia, Brazil, a port where Portuguese colonists processed enslaved people that were sent to sugarcane farms, he explains. There are street interviews with Israeli settlers who say Gaza should be cleared so they can put on Tomorrowland. Israel exports psytrance to pink wash apartheid, hosting desert raves on stolen Bedouin land while Gaza burns. Worse still, the Israeli government funds these events, marking them as proof of the country's progressive values, while scapegoating queer visibility to distract from ethnic cleansing. Scholar Jasbir Pawar has dubbed this homo-nationalism, a selective embrace of non-heteronormative identities to frame the state as enlightened, while framing Palestinians as homophobic savages. Israel mobilized queer bodies to counter solidarity with Palestine as if it bombs, discriminate, bisexuality, rights of queers in Palestine. Psytrance's paradox is stark. Ex-IRF backpackers appropriated the genre in 1990s Goa, transforming it into settler enclaves. Now, enclaves of wellness fanatics ravers are found internationally in coastal towns considered inexpensive by Westerners. London-based music supervisor Rachita Senavaratne witnessed this in Sri Lanka. Israelis, Russians, and other European tourists blasting music on a small beach at sunrise, ignoring local swimmers, retreating to private villas, pounding psytrance as children prepared for schools. A subtle form of neocolonialism, he called it. In so-called Australia, different cultures dance to the same tune, its conscious scenes built on spiritual bypassing and waving sage over stolen land. A bush doof is a multi-day psychedelic rave in a remote natural area, often positioning themselves as radical alternatives. These two replicate colonial violence through their existence on unceded land. Australia was colonized in 1788.
Since then, its indigenous people have been systematically dispossessed and displaced from their country. Bush drills rarely ever acknowledge the indigenous struggle for land rights. When there's a bush drill on some guy's farm in rural Victoria, where did he inherit it from? Who did his ancestors steal that land from? Questions 10. These are the same New Age organisers who preach decolonisation while conveniently forgetting to pay rent or share power with traditional owners. And the parallels with Israel are evident. Both lands bear scars of forced removals. Both see sacred sites desecrated for settler entertainment. In fact, look deeper into corporate bush drifts like Esoteric and Wild Courses, and one will find an organizational board for a DJ headliner that sympathizes with the Zionist project. Unless there's co-creation with Indigenous people, it's not decolonization, it's reinforcing colonialism. Asserts Yorta Yorta artist Neil Morris, better known as Dreaming Now. He describes festivals as sites of spiritual, ethical, and economic bypassing. The MDMA-fueled connection happens without reparation. Pre-colonial protocols demanded reciprocity. You couldn't just roll up to another mob's land and do whatever you please, explains Morris. Today's settlers buy $200 tickets to find themselves through appropriated cultures, the chemically enhanced epiphanies outsourcing reconciliation labor. These aren't just overtly Zionist parties either. They're progressive spaces performing allyship while replicating colonial patterns. The New Age left's failure is its refusal to materially change, to pay rent, to relinquish control, to acknowledge that dancing on stolen land isn't liberation but another form of occupation. Where James Baldwin writes, "I can't believe what you say because I see what you do to the oppressor. It is difficult to participate in a fantasy of utopia, but neoliberal ideas of community uphold the status quo. Utopia, after all, is also a spiritually deficient colonial project." Transfeminist artist Ben Girard has alluded to this, recounting their experience in non-heteronormative corporate sonic spaces. Institutions began asking queer people of color to run events. It became aestheticized. It grew capital. Like empty land acknowledgements, Ra, the mother of Western Sydney ballroom house slay, describes institutional inclusion's hollowness. There's always depletion of soul, it's shadow boxing. Mardi Gras exemplifies this, being inherently intertwined with corporations tied to genocidal projects. Our survival politics would be considered unrespectable. Ultimately, to Ra and many other queer people of color, there's no kinship in these spaces. Yet the land remembers what settlers forget. Artist Juan Bastos contrasts Aboriginal ceremonies where eagles appear, the land calls to its people, with Zionist-run pitch festivals trashed sites. This dissociation is intentional. Israelis lose themselves in desert trance when their peers in the military murder women and children. White Australians taste consciousness while ignoring sovereignty claims. The final irony, techno's war on the floor pulse now fueling global dissociation comes from Black Detroit. Make Techno Black Again's DeForest Brown Jr. identifies the creation of techno as a model for Black self-sufficiency, forged by Juan Atkins and Vietnam veteran Rick Davis against Reagan-era austerity. Yet today, Brown notes how the infrastructure rests on real estate and military defense economy, with firms like KKR-backed Superstruct Entertainment dissolving lines between mainstream and underground. UNESCO's declaration of techno as German cultural heritage completed the erasure. Brown warns of tech oligarchs' delete all IP law campaign, a final colonial push disguised as democratization, as the total commercialization of cultural expression. Still, he finds hope in extra straight craft distribution to re-enchant listeners,
Those moments when, like the cover of Cybertron's studio album Enter, a body is digitized in its stride, collapsing colonial time. Detroit artist Omar Mefta embodies this. Creating music is ritual, from producing the beats to designing the album cover and pressing vinyl. When you're responsible for every element, you feel the weight of the sounds you reflect. You can't just extract. The didgeridoo's drone resonates with the Palestinian Yagul Makama, West African drum circles and Andean Sufi flutes. Not arbitrary notes, but ancestral prescriptions. Colonial capitalism attempted to sever this by imposing the 440 Hz standard, enforced by Nazi Germany in 1939, a tuning of disconnection. Yet underground, healing pulses persist. Could sonic reclamation be manifested through sonic solidarities? When colonized communities align their struggles, they expose the shared architecture of displacement. The same imperial playbook of land theft, cultural erasure, and systemic. They expose the shared architecture of displacement. The same imperial playbook of land theft, cultural erasure, and systemic violence.

mission to repoliticize the dance floor. You have the freedom and choice to move your body in autonomy. My people do not have the freedom or choice to what happens to their bodies and how it moves, he reminds crowds during his set. The dance floor becomes a tribunal, every kick drum a verdict. Yet, he refuses tokenization, insisting, I'm booked to represent Palestine, but I won't platform without hand in mind. Sorry. I'm booked to represent Palestine, but I won't perform without handing the mic to black elders first. Radio O'Hara further models what co-creation looks like. Art that doesn't simply soundtrack resistance, but sustains it. While Israel weaponizes sound to enforce apartheid, the Palestinian Neighborhood Radio, born in Bethlehem's 2020 lockdown, engineers a radical alternative, a sonic sanctuary where off-center voices rewrite the spectrum. Co-founder Elias Anastas describes the model as a public space built on appropriation, not algorithms. For over 300 global contributors upload directly to a communal Dropbox, blurring the lines between listener and producer. During Sheikh Jarrah's forced eviction, they launched the Sonic Liberation Front, broadcasting field recordings of protests alongside sets from Nicholas Jarr and Mickey Blanco, transforming the radio into a tapestry of resistance through sound. The Franz Fanon states, the native curses himself of colonial neurosis by thrusting out the step love. Sonic reclamation begins when we stop dancing to their tune and start playing our own game. Ra speaks to this fugitive potential. They've learned our language, so we must metamorphose, they curiously suggest. Their vision speaks to Kamalafe's call for post-activism resistance, not confronting power directly, but shape-shifting through its cracks like mycelium under concrete. You can't co-opt a trickster, concludes Ra. This is the lesson of Radio O'Hara's Dropbox Otherworld and Detroit's self-oppressed vinyl, build systems that dissolve when grabbed. We're transforming spaces into something that can't public face, they insist, rejecting visibility's trap. Maybe it's about returning to what was censored, practices where sonic culture was never meant to be legible to cops or corporation. To survive is to be illegible. To resist is to change the game before they learn the rules.

0: That is all for Race Matters this week. My name is Sharika Halaludin, and it's been a pleasure to be co-hosting with you, Yvonne Hong. We've been taking you through the Boiler Room boycott and Fugitive Sonics, finding alternative spaces amid the commodification of the club. I want to give a shout out to a few folks who helped put this episode together, especially at the final hour, including Indica, Ethan Lyons, Ethan Savage, Naika Gari, Amy aka Fora, Isa, Pranita Thevaraja, Jack Colquhoun, Yvonne Hung, and myself. If you want to learn more about the hearts and minds that bring our show together, you can do this at fbi.radio. 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

0: Hey there, Harrison Peterson here from NIRS News, coming to you from the lands of the Yuggera and Turrbal peoples. Australia's out-of-home care system has been compared to the Stolen Generations on the final day of the inquiry into racism and hatred directed at Aboriginal and Torres Strait Islanders. Today's witnesses included an Aboriginal legal service, an Aboriginal child and community agency, and unions. The final person to give evidence was Catherine Little, the CEO of SNAIC, the national voice for Aboriginal and Torres Strait Islander children.
1: Australia's out-of-home care system was effectively, the first variation of it was what we understand as the assimilation policies and the Stolen Generation. That is what Australia's child protection system was built on. And when I say you can't separate history from now, the impacts of that are embedded.
0: The inquiry was established following the alleged attempted terrorist attack at a Perth Invasion Day rally in January. If this story has raised any concerns for you, you can call 13 Yarn on 139276. Allegations that some grocery store products have been mislabeled are being investigated by the Consumer Watchdog. The Australian Competition and Consumer Commission is looking into allegations that ingredients found in some items don't match the country of origin labels.
2: This will involve the ACCC using their appropriate resources to investigate some of the claims that have been made around misleading labelling. That misleading labelling is certainly of concern to any Australian who pays a bit extra to get an Australian-made product, or who wants to be able to trust that a particular country of origin label is accurate.
0: Federal Assistant Competition Minister Andrew Lee there. The Privacy Commissioner has raised concerns about the rise in smart glasses. National Radio News' Shannon Kirkwood has more.
3: In a blog posted today, Privacy Commissioner Carly Kind says the arrival of smart glasses would fundamentally alter people's experience of interpersonal interactions in both private and public spaces. Meta's AI glasses, which contain cameras and open-ear speakers, are gaining traction, and cheaper alternatives sold at department stores are also rising in popularity. Commissioner Kind says without knowing, people could be filmed, recorded, or photographed at any time. She says there will have to be consideration of whether Australia needs new laws. The Privacy Act currently only applies to businesses and government agencies when they collect personal information and not sue individuals.
0: Military action has to stop and aid must be accessible to children in Gaza, according to UNICEF. The organisation says 300 children have been killed by Israeli strikes in the last 300 days since a ceasefire was signed by Hamas and Israel last October. UNICEF is calling on Israeli and Palestinian authorities to follow international law and to protect children and families who are crowded into roughly one-third of the Gaza Strip. Contentious plans to legally enshrine a right to work from home in Victoria are set to be tweaked rather than shelved under new state leadership. Victorian Premier Ben Carroll, who replaced Jacinta Allen, will continue pursuing the laws she championed. The legislation would give full-time, part-time and casual workers the right to work from home 2 days a week on a pro rata basis where it's reasonable. Moving to sport, and the top three teams will be in action tonight in the NRL. The league-leading Panthers play the third-placed NZ Warriors in Auckland. The second-placed Sydney Roosters face the Bulldogs in Sydney. And now let's move to tomorrow's weather forecast. Rabibi Broome, sunny and 28. Baldy Perth, showers and 16. Tardenya Adelaide, showers easing and 17. Finar Melbourne, a shower or two and 17 degrees. Finipaluna Hobart, cloudy and 15. Ngunnawal and Ngambri Country or Canberra, morning frost and mostly sunny at 15. For Gadigal Country, Sydney, sunny and 19. For Mugajin, Brisbane, sunny and 14. For Garimilla, Darwin, sunny and 31. For Mbantwa, Alice Springs, sunny and 30. And for Waibini, Thursday Island, mostly sunny and 23. And if you have a news story or tip to send our way, if there's something happening in your community that you want to let us know about, you can always send an email to news@nirs.org.au.
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0: Hello and welcome to Weekly News in Review. My name is Harrison Peterson, and before we continue, I'd like to acknowledge the traditional owners of the land you're listening to this program from, and I'd like to acknowledge elders past and present. Here's some of the stories coming up in this week's episode.
1: The story of NAPLAN is that the results haven't really changed, so there's no meaningful improvement. And what that means is, if the government has been chucking money, funding towards certain programs, have they really benefited Aboriginal people?
2: Our clients allege in the proceeding that they suffered various forms of racial discrimination at the hands of non-Indigenous members of the police force and at the hands of the police force itself.
3: It's about ensuring that our children have the opportunity to tell it their way. Well, what's important to you? It's also a way of acknowledging our children's connection to their elders and their communities and their country.
0: The education system in the Northern Territory is leading to terrible outcomes and disadvantaged lives for Indigenous children. That's the assessment of Associate Professor Tracy Woodroffe from Charles Darwin University following the release of the latest NAPLAN test results. The results have revealed that more than 60% of First Nations children that sat the test in the Northern Territory needed additional support in reading and numeracy. That figure is around 33% in other states and territories. Associate Professor Tracy Woodroffe has told NIRS News' Mark Hydes, the Territory's figures are higher as it has more Indigenous students that don't speak English as their first language.
1: What kind of education are people, receiving that helps set them up for the rest of their life? So if so many students leave our system or while they're participating in the system need extra support, is something that's not right. There's something that's not happening. Our Australian education system is meant to cater for all Australians. Whether you're Indigenous or not, all Australians should be able to get a fair chance in life based on an equitable education system. And unfortunately, we don't have one of those in Australia because a whole cultural group of people are having terrible outcomes, and that sets them up then for having a disadvantaged life.
4: What should the Territory Government be doing to improve the figures?
1: So the NT Government could do a number of things. One of them would be to consider how reliable is the test when many students actually don't speak English as a first language. So that's something that I tell my students a lot. In Australia, your intelligence is measured in English. And if you don't happen to speak English as a first, second, or even third language, but you're expected to take an assessment in that language, it sets you off at a disadvantage already. So the education department and the government need to think about how to make any assessment to do with Indigenous students equitable with regards to their first language. So how does their language impact on the way that they'll be able to achieve in the test? And really, the next thing would be, along with that language, would be how much respect for culture is the government giving to Aboriginal kids and their parents and families and communities. In our Western education system, we arrive and people expect that we're going to chuck our culture away and we're just arriving to be filled with Western knowledge. And that's really disrespectful, and it's unreasonable. It doesn't make sense.
4: Effectively, you're calling for funding for a culturally safe education.
1: Yes, absolutely. But that depends on a number of different factors. So, culturally safe education implies that the educators know what that is and how to provide it. So the majority of our teachers in Australia are non-Indigenous. So the way that I advocate for Aboriginal people and improvements in educational outcomes for Aboriginal students is that I advocate for an increase in Aboriginal teachers. I advocate for an increase in Aboriginal educators. I advocate for an increase in Aboriginal teachers and educators who then look into researching their own practice and the outcomes for students and how we can make a more equitable education system for Australia. You know, they're highly important, and that I'm going to support them in their learning for as long as they're with me. So we're like a team together, you know. And I don't know how many non-Indigenous teachers use their relationality and their connection to set up that supportive environment for students in the first place. That's why I think the education system would benefit from so many more Aboriginal teachers.
4: I can hear your frustration with the system in your voice.
1: Yeah, so the reason that I'm frustrated really is because there's no silver bullet. It's a situation of intersectionality where more than one issue impacts Indigenous students, and you can't get away from it, okay? Whether it's because you live in a remote location, you know, where there's high teacher turnover, workforce shortages, housing shortages, limited access to specialist support, reduced continuity of schooling. You know, the kids have to go away to do secondary school. So if there's that remoteness kind of factor, there's language differences, which we've just discussed. There's socioeconomic inequality. You know, there's poverty. There's overcrowding. There's health issues. There's food insecurity. There's lower employment opportunities. There's things that all overlap and impact whether a student can attend and participate in their schooling in the first place. Not to mention, you know, when a student comes home in a ordinary, usual, Western expected home life, the student will go home and there will be some time at home where perhaps the parents will read to them, or the student will have a desk and be able to sit and do their homework, and it's assumed they'll be able to access Wi-Fi. You know, what if the home is overcrowded? There's no desk space for the student and there's no, like, a quiet time when they can concentrate on their work. What about if there's limited access to Wi-Fi? And then what if there's not even a book or books? People need to think that perhaps there are assumptions about Aboriginal people that are wrong. You know, you can't separate some of the inequalities in life from educational outcomes or academic achievement.
4: What impact is this having on Indigenous parents?
1: Yeah, it's not a good story for parents who are frustrated with their children's education. Okay, because if you are struggling with other issues, such as poverty, it's not like you can just lift up and move somewhere else. It's not as if you can just take your child out of that school because the teacher's not providing the learning needed, or the school leadership aren't making sure that something's happening, or the education department isn't making sure this is happening. You can't just move yourself from a government school to a private one, which would be where you would have more choice. If you had more money, maybe you could have a choice in how you changed what was going to happen for your child, but a lot of people don't have that opportunity.
0: That's Tracy Woodroffe, an Associate Professor in Indigenous Knowledges at Charles Darwin University, talking to Mark Hydes. A group of current and former Aboriginal police officers are suing the Northern Territory Police. They allege they've experienced racial discrimination, abuse and vilification while working for the NT Police Force. Anyone who served as an officer after 1998 will be automatically added to the class action. Adam Evans spoke to Seb O'Meara from Gordon Legal to find out more.
2: Our clients in 2024 filed a representative complaint with the Australian Human Rights Commission on their own behalf and on behalf of all current and former Aboriginal community police officers who have served in the NT Police Force since 1998. That complaint worked its way through the Human Rights Commission processes over a couple of years and was ultimately terminated in May of this year because the parties were unable to reach a resolution of that complaint. And so once the complaint was terminated by the Commission, our clients had 60 days to file court proceedings, which they've done.
5: There's a number of guys already involved, right? Do you anticipate there's other people going to be joining this class action?
2: Yeah, that's right. So we asked for three current and former serving Aboriginal community police officers. They are the lead applicants in the representative proceeding or the class action that we've filed on their behalf on the 17th of July of this year. But the proceeding is brought on behalf of all, as I said before, all current and previously serving Aboriginal community police officers from 1998 to 2025. So anyone who has served as an Aboriginal community police officer during that period is automatically a group member in the proceeding, and they'll be notified in due course about the fact of the proceeding and their interest in it. As part of that notification, they'll be given an opportunity to opt out if they wish, or otherwise they elect to stay in the proceeding. Then if there's a successful outcome, which we are obviously intending to achieve on their behalf, they will enjoy the benefit of that successful outcome in the proceeding. As to numbers, we don't have a precise figure as yet. That will come in due course once information is exchanged between the parties in the context of the litigation. But we think it numbers around 300 in total.
5: I guess for people who haven't been following this, what's the case alleging?
2: So it's the claim is under the Racial Discrimination Act, and our clients allege in the proceeding that they suffered various forms of racial discrimination at the hands of non-Indigenous members of the police force, and at the hands of the police force itself. In particular, they allege that they were the victim of systemic racist language and conduct directed towards them, or conduct which occurred in their presence and which they observed or overheard. In addition to that, they also allege that they were required on a regular basis to do the same work, same general duties as constables, but were paid significantly less for performing that work than what constables are paid. So there's a terms and conditions of employment component to their claim as well.
5: What's the typical process from here on out? Like, how usually people think of class actions that take years and years. What's the process, and how long do you expect this might take?
2: Class actions can take a while. Litigation generally, whether a class action or not, can unfortunately be slow moving. We're intending to do everything we can to progress this matter as quickly and as efficiently as possible. From our client's perspective, you know, these claims are well understood between the parties. They've been raised internally for years now by various Aboriginal community police officers. They've also been the subject, obviously, of the representative complaint that was filed with the Australian Human Rights Commission in 2024. So these claims are not new, and so from our client's perspective, they ought to be dealt with as efficiently as possible by the parties. And so to that end, we'll be doing everything we can to keep it moving. There's a first case management hearing before the federal court on the 19th of August, at which the parties will discuss timetabling orders, and we'll be seeking. At this stage, we intend to seek orders for the matter to be timetabled up to trial sometime in the back half of next year. Whether or not that occurs is, you know, that there are various factors that will influence that, including, most relevantly, the court's views about how the matter should progress and its capacity and other relevant considerations on the court's end that might arise at that hearing on the 19th of August. But our intention is to keep it moving as quickly as possible.
0: That was Seb O'Meara from Gordon Legal speaking to NIRS News' Adam Evans. You're listening to the National Indigenous Radio Service's weekly news in review. I'm Harrison Peterson, coming to you from Muggeridgeon, Brisbane in Yuggera and Turrbal Country. Still to come in this episode, over 50 Indigenous students have met at Waibini Thursday Island this week for the Junior Indigenous Youth Parliament.
6: We've been doing the parliament this morning. I learned how to be I'll be brave when I go up to the lecture.
0: The importance of truth-telling and passing on knowledge were focal points on the National Aboriginal and Torres Strait Islander Children's Day this week. This year's theme was Living Our Truth. NIRS News' Adam Evans spoke to Catherine Little, who is the head of SNAICE, the National Voice for Indigenous Children and Young People.
7: The 38th annual National Aboriginal and Torres Strait Islander Children's Day, Living Our Truth, this year, it's about ensuring that our children have the opportunity to tell it their way. Well, what's important to you? It's also a way of acknowledging our children's connection to their elders and their communities and their country. So I'm really interested in hearing from children today. I've already heard from my granddaughter, who tells me that her truth is that I'm the best person to cuddle because I'm squishy all over.
5: I'm assuming you'd be out and about today. What's sort of on the cards for you today?
7: Oh, we're celebrating National Aboriginal and Torres Strait Islander Children's Day today at Kamara in Ipswich. This is an incredible early year service that's been around for a very long time. It's also the site of Connected Beginnings, and of course Connected Beginnings being one of the standout features under Closing the Gap because of its ability to link into these incredible Aboriginal community controlled services that not only ensure children and families are getting every support that they need, but they also bring in those other nuances that ensure our children in their early learning years know who they are, so that by the time they walk into big school, they know they're deadly, they know they've got this.
5: We talk a lot about the problems there are in politics, in policy, and that generally when we talk, but I guess what sort of stuff do maybe parents and family do to boost this within children?
7: Look, having access to an Aboriginal community-controlled early years service is really game-changing, because not only do you know that that service was stood up by your families and your communities, but your families and communities are working within those services, and that means they always know what you need. It also means that they take away the barriers, and what we know when we're looking at the things that don't go so well is often our families and our children have been disconnected from the supports that they need. When we're working with our Aboriginal community controlled early education and care services, all of those supports are built in, which means you're getting everything that you need. And that's really important, because we know that when you're talking about policy, if you want to close the gap, you've got to start with our children.
5: Preschool attendance is like the only thing that seems to be working with Closing the Gap at the moment. How important is that when we're looking at today?
7: Look, last week it was incredible to hear that the target on children being enrolled in preschool was about to close. What that showed is that it is possible to close the gap. It also showed that when preschool enrolments were made available to Aboriginal and Torres Strait Islander children and families, our families said, absolutely, we want to enrol our children. What is fundamental about what we're celebrating today is, in order for that enrolment target to work, and that means that you see the great benefits that will close those other socioeconomic targets, we've got to get into this one. We've got to make sure more children have access to incredible early learning supports.
0: That was Catherine Little, the CEO of SNAICE, speaking to Adam Evans. Over 50 students across the Torres Strait and the Northern Peninsula got a chance to step into the shoes of politicians this week. The Junior Indigenous Youth Parliament was on Waibini Thursday Island. It involved students from across the region, including from Badu Island, Horn Island, Bamaga, and Saibai Island. The hands-on activities gave students an insight into how Queensland Parliament operates and how it makes laws. The students formed a mock government representing electorates named after prominent Aboriginal and Torres Strait Islanders, including Eddie Mabo, netballer Marcia Ella Duncan, and boxer Lionel Rose. Youth parliamentarian Quenisha told me she was a little nervous at first.
6: We've been doing the parliament this morning. I learned how to be, I'll be brave when I go up to the lecture.
0: The students discussed the issues facing the region, including access to fresh food and the climate crisis.
8: And what we spoke about at the parliament was the climate change case that's happening in the Torres Strait.
0: That was the member for Ella Duncan, Mariza. I spoke to the Speaker of Queensland Parliament, Pat Weir, who reprised his role for the Youth Parliament.
9: It is really good. We came up, well, the education team does this basically once a year. The last Indigenous Parliament we had was in Cairns last year, and we did that with the AFL College in Cairns. This year we've decided to come up to the Torres Strait and hold it in Thursday Island. And we visited schools in the area. I was at Horn Island yesterday and at Thursday Island yesterday. But some of the team went to Bemiga yesterday. And then today is the Youth Parliament. So we have, there'd be in the vicinity of, there's 50 plus here today. And they're from 11 different schools and from islands as far away as Saibai.
0: And so, Pat, why is it so important to have young people engage in civil society in this way?
9: It's important no matter what region you're in, but especially important in this region. It is so far away from where government actually, the wheels of government are, in Brisbane. It seems a long, long way away. So this is an opportunity to show them how the parliament actually works. As part of the mock parliament, where they're discussing a couple of bills, you know, they're going to discuss about every school having a swimming pool, for example. But this morning they spoke about, they moved a motion recognising Indigenous sportsmen and women that have contributed, you know, over the years. And the seats are named after some of those. You know, there was a seat called Rose, and obviously that was Lionel Rose. There was a seat called Mabo, fairly self-explanatory, Paris Nebo. Each year's member spoke around that one. And then we had some private member statements, and they spoke about local issues then. And, you know, they talked about fresh food and how expensive it is to get fresh food and fruit to the islands, some of the road conditions. The Saibai kids, there was three of them all contributed to the one speech. They talked about the climate change on Saibai. So it's issues that are important to them. And this just shows them that there is a way of being able to express those concerns to people that can hear it.
0: And so, Pat, how do they compare to, you know, the parliament down in Brisbane? Were they a bit more civil or...?
9: Yes, I mean, much easier to control, I've got to say. Some of them take a little bit of encouraging to speak, you know, some of them are very shy. But once you get them speaking, they have been really, really good. I've been really impressed. It's been an absolute pleasure to come and do this. Yeah, I've really enjoyed it.
0: That was Pat Weir, Queensland's Parliament House Speaker, talking to me about the Junior Indigenous Youth Parliament held on Thursday Island this week. And that is Weekly News in Review. If there's something happening in your community that you want to let the show know about, you can always drop an email to news@nirs.org.au. That's news@nirs.org.au. Or you can follow us on Instagram or LinkedIn. I'm Harrison Peterson, and thanks for listening.
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12: You're listening to Koori Radio News with KL. Did you know that in New South Wales, dingoes are the only native mammals that are excluded from protection under the Biodiversity Conservation Act, which means they are being trapped, poisoned and shot in national parks without any consultation with dingo custodian groups or support for non-lethal coexistence. And hopefully this might change. The New South Wales State Government have launched a parliamentary inquiry into the management of dingoes across the state's national parks. This action is being welcomed by advocacy groups Dingo Culture and Defend the Wild. Dingo Culture founder Sonia Grant from Girigin Aboriginal Corporation is based in Cardwell, North Queensland. Sonia is the National First Nations Dingo Coordinator and joins Koori Radio News to share more about dingo culture and debunks the myths around dingoes being profiled as wild dogs. In this interview, she shares her family lore around protecting dingoes, advocating for cultural custodians to be at the forefront when it comes to federal and state government consultation on legislation. Here's the story.
13: Well, thank you so much for joining me for Koori Radio News. It's really great to talk to you today.
14: Thank you for having me. I appreciate it.
13: It'd be great if we could hear about who you are and who your people are.
14: I'm a Jitterbol Rainforest Aboriginal woman from the Tully region here in far north Queensland. We represent the Jitterbol people on the Jitterbol country up this way, yeah.
13: Can you tell us a bit more about your country?
14: Our country goes from up more into the higher canopy of the rainforest up top, the plateau of what we call the Atherton Tablelands area, so high altitude, and then comes down the range along here to the coastal plains Jitterbol people. So you could basically say it's from Ravensow in North Queensland across to Herberton, back down to Tully, around the Tully region, which is so we're just, when you get down to the coastal plains, we're probably approximately 40 minutes west of the town of Tully. That's where our boundaries end. Mm.
13: Sounds beautiful up there.
14: Yeah, a lot of waterfalls, you know, big rainforest country, all the abundance of wildlife. But, yeah, a lot of cultural significance also up here in that area.
13: Lovely. Well, thank you very much for sharing that with us. It gives us a bit more of a picture, a listening picture anyway.
14: Yeah.
13: I want to talk about dingo culture and the protections around dingoes. So as your role as First Nations Dingo Coordinator, can you talk a bit about that position?
14: Yeah. So my role as the National First Nations Dingo Coordinator has come out of, is an outcome of the inaugural National First Nations Dingo Forum, which happened in Cairns in September in 2023. So approximately at that forum, there were approximately 20 Indigenous groups represented at that forum, and who all participated and basically put down what their aspirations are for dingo on country back home, but also speaking together at that forum. And they said, we really need someone, you know, that could act in a national capacity and work with mob right around the country to support whatever mob want to do for dingo on country, because it is such a, you know, in the Western eyes, this animal is seen as a pest, but in our eyes as Indigenous and First people, it's family, it's kin, and we're not being able to have a say at the table when decisions are being made about this animal. And so that's how this all resulted. The amount of interest that I'm getting from mob around the country for me to come and sit with them and talk to them and just hear what they want, how they want to be involved and what they want, what type of programs they want to do on country for dingoes. So it's a really important conversation that needs to be had with mob around the country.
13: So what led me to you was I saw something on social media about the black dingo on the Bundjalung Nation, and Defend the Wild were putting out a submission for an inquiry. The New South Wales Parliament has launched an inquiry into the management of dingoes across the state, but there was also some stories around, you know, the dingo for that particular area, which led me to you. I have a lot of questions, but I think the best thing is to ask a bit more about dingo culture and how that can be used to change the way that dingoes are being managed.
14: It's something that I founded in 2021 because I just happened to be surfing social media, and I was seeing all these comments, you know, from dingo advocacy groups. We really need First Nations people to stand up and say something to help save dingoes, you know. And I started to look into that, and I realised that, you know, and I started predominantly here in Queensland because I'm based in Queensland, and I started to look at the legislation as to why, you know, where in this country. I do know just through the research that I've done that the two most important creatures or creation stories or song lines with First Nations people across the country is the Rainbow Serpent and the Dingo song lines. So it sort of led me to believe that, you know, a majority of mob across the country, the dingo is very culturally significant. So why are we not being brought to the decision-making table on such an important part of our identity and our culture as First Nations people? And I started to look into the Queensland legislation, and there's just absolutely nothing there that embeds our cultural values as to how we want to be involved in moving forward with how dingoes are being managed currently through the Western lens on country. We've just got no say in it, or we've had no say in it for a very, very long time. There's a lot of misconceptions out there about dingoes. And one of those misconceptions of wild dogs, I mean, growing up, I've never ever heard that term, wild dog. I didn't know even what was a wild dog until I started in my research and investigating all of this. And even when I asked mob had no idea, my own people had no idea what was going on. They've always just known that there's been dingoes out in the bush. There's a lot there that, you know, we've been left out of the conversation, and it was about raising that profile because it was absolutely nothing. And so from that, 15 years ago, I was on my way from travelling from Tully to Cairns, and I saw two beautiful dingoes out on the highway, and I hadn't seen dingoes around our township for a very long time growing up. And I knew there were cattle up the road, and I was quite concerned for the safety of the dingoes and for the cattle. So I rang Queensland Parks and Wildlife Service here, and I just happened to say, look, you know, I'm travelling up. This is two dingoes. There's cattle up the road, and I'm quite concerned. Is there any way rangers could come out and maybe catch them and relocate them, you know, so that, you know, they're safe? And what the response I got that day was actually what started my major investigation moving forward. She basically said to me, you know, if she said, I'm going to pretend that you never made this phone call, because she said, if I tell the rangers to come out and relocate those dingoes, she said, they actually have to catch them and euthanize them. And I said, what do you mean? She said, it's legislated that, you know, they're wild dogs, they're not dingoes.
12: You're listening to Kuru Radio News. I'm Kirsten Lindsay, and I'm speaking with the National First Nations Dingo Coordinator, Sonia Grant, about the urgency in protecting dingoes in all jurisdictions across Australia. Next up, Sonia shares her dingo family kinship story, emphasising the need for farming communities to support non-lethal coexistence strategies and the change in attitudes towards dingoes being classed as a wild dog.
13: So I was looking at the calls to action or in relation to terms of reference for the New South Wales inquiry, and they use the term wild dog and they have placed dingoes in that category, as you've mentioned. So obviously there would be some form of profiling or a scientific way of, in relation to like DNA or something where dingoes could be managed better in national parks in relation to their identification. What do you know about that?
14: Look, I'm not a DNA expert. That's a question for Dr. Kylie Cairns, who blew the myth out about that term wild dog with her DNA research. But what I do understand, the common myth that has been said in this country is that there's no more pure dingoes on the mainland anymore. They're all on Ngari. Her research has shown that the dingoes that she's tested 90% dingo DNA ancestry with so much fifth or sixth generation dog ancestry. So basically the consensus in science of what I understand is that when you get a result back of a dingo that's died on the highway, and we do it here at Gerringan, our rangers will go out and if somebody calls us from the community and says there's a dead dingo on the highway, we'll go clip the ear and we'll send that to Dr. Kylie Cairns. Our results have come back that our dingoes are 90%, more than 90% dingo DNA ancestry with fourth, fifth or sixth generation dog ancestry. So what that basically is saying is that the dingo DNA is getting rid of the dog ancestry, and that that particular dingo that died, its family hadn't had relationships with a domestic dog from six generations ago. And so the consensus in science is that when it's fourth, fifth or sixth generation, it's basically a pure dingo that we're killing out on country. I hope that explains, you know, how I understand it, but I would definitely, you know, get Dr. Kylie Cairns to clarify it as well. But that's how I understand what is happening out there on country. And most of the dingoes, you know, a lot of them are coming about, you know, 99.99% dingo, which really has debunked what they have been saying, you know, that there's no more pure dingoes on the mainland anymore. It's an absolute myth. There are pure dingoes on the mainland. I just want to explain something, how this all happens and how dingoes are managed, sis. So the Centre of Invasive Species put out what a framework called the National Wild Dog Action Plan. That National Wild Dog Action Plan is delivered in each state and territory differently. I'm not sure about New South Wales, but here in Queensland, it's delivered through local government, which are our councils. And it's how councils utilise that framework. Now, each state and territory also has different legislation. In Queensland, I can't remember New South Wales, but in Queensland, as an example, there's two acts. There's the 2014 Biosecurity Act, which, you know, classifies them as wild dogs and dingoes, and then you've got the 1994 Nature Conservation Act of Queensland, which is basically states that dingoes are protected in national parks. The minute they step out of a national park, they then change from a dingo into a wild dog, and so they're fair game for any private landholder where dingoes may be impacting their livestock. If the government wants to be serious about reconciliation and closing the gap in this country and working on the ground with traditional owners, then we need to tell the truth. And Kylie's work, for me, I don't know why they are holding back and not working with the current science. The current science is there. It's being peer-reviewed by many other scientists in the country and globally. And our governments, both federal and state, are not going with the current science. And that is how conservation of our national parks and our wildlife should be managed, through current scientific research. Because regardless of whether we classify them as a wild dog or a dingo, that animal is still playing an important role ecologically out there in the bush. It is maintaining the natural balance, just like what the wolves are doing out there in the bush. It is maintaining the natural balance, just like what the wolves are doing in Yellowstone National Park.

0: Just personally sharing my own personal story through my family, my first cousin is the black dingo in our dingo creation story. So I have a cultural obligation to protect dingoes. And his brother, younger brother, who we lost many years ago, was the gold dingo. And so whenever I see a gold dingo out on country, my mind immediately goes, that's my family there. My family and I will never ever hurt dingoes ever, because that's law, that's our LORE. But I have two dingoes, two rainforest dingoes, and they are the love of my life. I will protect them with every breath that I have. They are an amazing animal. They're rescues. They're wild born rescues, where their family has been totally, completely, killed. And they were left out there to die, and it just so happens that some good Samaritan came along and found them. I took these little ones in. I've raised them from young with my family, and it isn't just me. It's a cultural obligation between me and the rest of my siblings, my mum and dad, the rest of my extended family, that we look after them. If I go away, my sister has a relationship with those two dingoes, because not just anybody can come in. Those dingoes bond with their family from little, and so my sister will come in and cover me if I have to travel and look after my two babies. But it's their eyes. You can see into their soul, and they tell a story. And just this morning before I came to work, I was having cuddles with my dingo on my bed, and she just was loving me so much and having a little play with me. They really touch your spirit, they really touch your soul, and you just know that there's something incredibly special about these beautiful animals, and that I think it's our old people, giving me the strength that I need to keep going. And I've always said that. I've always said that, I really believe it's my grandmother and my grandfather really pushing me down this track. I can feel their energy. I can feel my old people's spirit when I fight for this animal. So that's, for me personally, that's how I feel about it. It's that strong in me.
1: Sonia Grant, thank you so much for joining me for Crew Radio News. And that is such a beautiful story to share. And I'm sure our audience will love hearing you speak about your family. Thank you.
0: Thanks very much, sis. Appreciate the conversation with you today.
2: And that's Sonia Grant speaking to me about dingo culture and the call to protect dingoes through a cultural lens to create better relationships with government and farmers, not only in New South Wales, but across Australia. If you'd like to make a submission to the New South Wales Parliamentary Inquiry into dingo management across the state's national parks, head to Defend the Wild webpage and select Dingo Inquiry. All cultural custodians, scientists, conservationists, wildlife carers and other community members are being encouraged to make a submission before Friday, July 17. Also, you can check out dingoculture.com to learn about cultural conservation. First Nations custodians can join the conversation with Sonia Grant on this platform. 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
1: This is Living Planet. I'm Kathleen Schuster, and today I'm joined by environment reporter Jennifer Collins. Hey, Jen.
2: Hey, Kathleen.
1: Hey, so I hear you've been knee-deep in research for us this week.
2: I have, actually, and I have a question for you. So, yeah, obviously you're American. I know that you've been living and working in Germany for quite a while now, but be honest with me. Before you moved here, did you think Europeans didn't really work? Like that we were all having like long lunches and like wine in the afternoon and that everybody was just gone for the entire month of August?
1: If I'm being really honest, a little bit. But I have to say I've been living here for a long time now and that's, I mean, we do have a lot of August off, I have to say. The pace of work here is definitely different. Though I wouldn't call people lazy, definitely not that.
2: But like, yeah, this idea that we have more time off is pretty common. And then, you know, there are whole, and I guess in a way it's true, but there are whole corners of the internet that are just dedicated to this lazy European trope.
3: This is a day in the life of European people.
4: Yeah, so like first thing I do is wake up and go to a cafe to eat a large nutritious
5: summer, breakfast. The sun is out, just tells them we are busy gathering energy because Europeans run on photosynthesis.
6: Everybody takes their damn sweet time here, and then from 1 to 4... everybody goes on siesta where they go home and take a
2: nap. I've been watching TikTok videos all week about it, you know, as part of my research.
7: I have only one problem with London and the people in London. The work ethic is almost non-existent. People don't show up.
2: But it turns out it's not just internet comedians who think Europeans need to put in more hours.
8: Mit work-life balance und vier Tage Woche lässt sich der Wohlstand unseres Landes, den wir heute haben.
2: So that's Germany's Chancellor Friedrich Merz. He's been criticising part-time work as a lifestyle choice and he's been calling on Germans to work more. And he specifically criticises the four-day workweek movement. So there's a similar mood in parts of the US tech world. It's like hustle culture on steroids.
9: Wake up and grind. Wake up and grind.
10: Right now, if you've never worked for 30 days straight, I would encourage you to try it.
2: You know, forget about the whole like 9 to 5. The AI race has workers doing 996. That's 9 a.m. to 9 p.m. 6 days a week.
10: Which is basically the standard for Chinese tech work hours, which is you work 9 a.m. to 9 p.m. 6 days.
1: So, Jen, 2 years ago, you and I spoke about the four-day work week movement. And that was, you know, companies giving staff an extra day off every week and the idea that it could actually be good for business and for the planet. And at the time, it felt like this idea was really taking off, but now it kind of feels like things are moving in the opposite direction. What's going on?
2: Yeah, exactly. So that's what I've been trying to figure out. So quite a lot has changed since we looked at this last. There's new data, there's a shifted political climate, and the labour market doesn't really seem as worker-friendly as it did back then. And there's one thing that's completely taken over the conversation about the future of work.
1: Which is?
2: AI, of course. There's a lot of apocalyptic talk about how it could cause mass unemployment, but others are saying it could make a stronger case for the shorter working week.
1: If only, right? I mean, that doesn't sound too bad.
2: Yeah, I mean, we can dream.
1: Before we get started with this episode, we have a question for you, our listeners. If you only had to work 4 days a week, what would you do with your extra day off? Let us know. You can leave Living Planet a voice message at dw.com/livingplanet. It's fast and easy. No need to download or sign up for anything. That's dw.com/livingplanet. Now back to my conversation with Jen. Jen, can you give us a quick recap on the idea behind the shorter working week?
2: Yeah, absolutely. So the idea is this. Instead of a standard 5 day week, companies give their staff a 4 day, 32 hour week. With no cut in pay. So at the same time, employees have to maintain 100% of their productivity.
1: Okay, so I can totally get why employees would jump at that. But what about employers?
2: Yeah, so the argument from four-day workweek advocates is that most workplaces are carrying a lot of dead time. So things like unnecessary meetings, unfocused hours, like inefficient processes, and work just kind of expands to fill that time. So working 4 days forces companies to trim all of that out. So having an extra day off basically means workers are, well, theoretically anyway, less burnt out. You know, staff turnover decreases and initial data showed companies were actually doing better. There was also a climate argument, less commuting, less energy use, fewer emissions. And when I covered this topic 2 years ago, the evidence was promising, but it was, you know, it was still pretty fresh.
1: And what about now?
2: Yeah, so trials of reduced working time have been taking place since around 2019 in places like Iceland, the US, New Zealand, Brazil and Germany. And something like 400 companies in 15 countries and about 13,000 employees have taken part in some kind of four-day work trial or pilot. So early data suggested it would be a major boon for employee well-being. And according to the latest data coming in, that has pretty much remained consistent.
11: So, and of course, we saw that in spades. I mean, really tremendous well-being impacts across many metrics.
2: So that's Juliette Shore. She's an economist and sociology professor at Boston College. And she's been studying the links between working hours and carbon emissions since about the 1990s. And she was also lead researcher on the global four-day workweek trials over the past few years. The metrics she's referring to are things like better sleep, reduced burnout, and a better work-life balance.
1: That makes sense.
2: It does, doesn't it? But for Juliette, who just published a book called 4 Days a Week, by the way, the bigger question was whether it would actually work for companies in the longer term.
11: That was the bigger thing, because I think historically, work time has been thought of as something that if workers get more time off, there's a cost to the company.
2: So most companies did find that they had enough slack in a week and worked with employees to reorganize their work.
11: So that was the surprising thing, that the companies have been so positive about their ability to make that change. And I would say the best metric that we have for that is the fraction of the companies who stay on this schedule. And when we went back after we had enough companies who were at least 1 year past when they started, we got over 200 companies at that point. 90% of them were still on the four-day week.
1: Wow, so I mean, isn't that telling that 90% stuck with it? Like that seems to really speak for the idea.
2: Yeah, it does. And that's been, you know, okay, it changes from country to country. That's kind of like an overall average. Yeah, and so the other thing is actually that companies managed to improve or maintain their productivity in the trials, and some even increased their revenues. And companies that dropped out tended to have just like, instead of reorganizing their work, they just like lopped a day off, says Juliette.
1: So, Jen, I can imagine that this four-day work week works well for like office jobs, but what about hands-on jobs like manufacturing, where people need to show up in person for production?
2: Yeah, I think that's, you know, that's a good thing to point out. You know, there is a bit of a positivity bias in these trials. You know, the companies who are taking part, they wanted it to work, like they wanted to do it. And we don't have a large number of like randomized controlled trials, which are the gold standard for research, for scientific research. Most of the businesses taking part were white collar, and the researchers acknowledged that, you know, hospitals and restaurants, for example, face tougher constraints with implementing this. So that said, Juliette mentioned a healthcare provider and a restaurant chain that took part, and she profiled them in her book. They weren't chasing productivity gains. Their workflows were already quite tight, and instead what they wanted to do was ease the pressure on employees in high stress environments. And Juliette says that paid off for them.
11: These companies all benefit by just giving people a day off. They're no longer losing all that money through burnout and, more importantly, attrition in terms of the costs. But what's interesting is we're also seeing those big impacts on attrition, you know, people quitting and having to go on medical leave and so forth in the companies that are asking for that higher level of productivity. So there's sort of two big buckets of impacts. One is making up the work in a shorter amount of time and then keeping people on the job and healthy.
2: But Kathleen, you mentioned manufacturing, and I was also wondering, you know, how that would work with a shorter week. So I spoke to three people from a company in Ohio that customizes RVs. So, you know, camper vans and motorhomes, that kind of thing. And, you know, it's not just paint jobs and fancy finishes. This company, if you're traveling with your dog,
12: will climate control a dog bed that you can monitor from anywhere in the country as long as you have internet connection.
1: Wait, what?
2: Yeah, I mean, they go all in on the customization, but that was Mitchell Dunbar, who does the company's marketing, that who you just heard there. And look, I don't mean this to be... That was a very Irish thing to say.
1: No, I love it. You should always say that. It's really good.
2: But look, I don't mean to be an ad for the company, but I did take a look at their website, and I think some of the RVs might actually be nicer than my apartment in Berlin, and definitely bigger.
1: You know, I would believe it. I've had a hard time adjusting to the issue of space in Europe, and yeah, in the States, yeah, I can imagine that the RVs are actually bigger.
2: Well, back to Advanced RV. They do hands-on workshop builds, you know, detailed design work, and they also like to be available for their customers in emergencies. So, you know, they have a pretty full schedule, I would say. But, you know, they took part in the US trials, and their experience very much chimes with the overall findings. So Mike Neundorfer founded the company 14 years ago, and he decided to give the four-day work week a go for...
13: Basically, quality of life for our staff. It's pretty hard to argue that having another 50 days off a year and three-day weekends and being able to bank some of the three-day weekend time for longer trips and stuff, it's a no-brainer. The challenge is to get the work done.
2: You know, at first, some of the staff were actually a bit skeptical because of the challenge of getting all that work done.
1: Oh, I'm surprised that the staff were the skeptical ones. So how did they manage it?
2: Well, some people work Monday through Thursday and others work Tuesday through Friday. So basically everybody is present on the three middle days of the week. Here's Benjamin Alduri, who works in finishing.
14: And so over the course of time, we've just adapted to that reality with those 3 days. Everyone at their meetings are only on those 3 days for the most part.
2: So they're also pretty strict about what rises to the level of a meeting. You know, lots of things can just be an email. And then on Mondays and Fridays, when the shop floor is a lot quieter because, you know, a lot of the staff aren't there, Benjamin says.
14: When you got to do some head work in the shop and no one's there playing any music or making any noise, you know, I tend to put the Mondays aside for doing some catching up on desk work or drawings or whatever, something I have to, you know, something that's not monotonous and requires some careful thought and no distractions.
2: Advanced RV, they also monitor their productivity really closely, which Mike says is pretty much a constant challenge. They're 4 years in and business is good, but they're also pretty realistic about the future.
13: I would say our objective is to keep the four-day week. And I would also say there's a possibility that we might have to adjust that. And maybe 4.5 days, maybe 5 days. And we try to communicate the overall financial goals that lead us to be able to share profit, give raises, and so those are things. And we also cover health care 100%. So there are things like that that we do that are maybe not normal, but if we can't do those anymore, then we have to decide how we get back to that point.
1: Okay, so it sounds like Mike and his team have a plan. The four-day work week is working for them so far, but they have an eye on their financial goals and might switch back if they start slipping on those goals. So the data shows positive outcomes for work satisfaction in other trials, but you also mentioned climate impacts. What did Juliet and other researchers find there?
2: So Juliet's team tried to capture data on heating, lighting and cooling and emissions there, you know, at both a household and a company level. But the data just came back way too messy to use, so they refocused on transportation. But before I get into that, can I give you a little anecdotal evidence here, if that's okay?
1: Sure.
2: So I spoke to another business owner, another manufacturer, Mark Ormiston. He is the eighth generation running a wire rope manufacturing business just outside of London.
1: Eighth generation? Like, how old is this business?
2: It's actually kind of amazing. It's been around since the late 18th century.
15: I think we are one of the oldest manufacturers left in the UK. Actual manufacturing still owned by the original family.
2: Mike says they've survived banking crises, like a World War II bombing that destroyed their factory and then they had to move, the virtual disappearance of British manufacturing, Brexit, the pandemic. And he was very proud to mention that their wires have been used for puppet strings in a TV show called Thunderbirds.
16: Thunderbirds are go.
15: Harry Potter and his original broom flying on our wires, music wires, medical wires, surgical wires, military antennas. I mean, you can see the picture behind me here. That's the sort of stuff that we make. So it's not electrical household wiring.
2: Yeah, so their biggest claim to fame is that they actually have a small piece of wire on Mars. It was part of the ill-fated Beagle lander mission in 2003. But Mike was at pains to say that the wire didn't play a role in the mission failure.
1: So a storied company.
2: Oh yeah, for sure. I mean, they've been through it. But they've also been on a four-day work week since COVID. And the transition was pretty simple because they'd already been working half a day on a Friday for a long time. Because back in the day, people used to get actual pay packets with cash in them on a Friday. Like, it didn't just go into a bank account, you know.
15: So when they got paid, we didn't open in the afternoon. Because obviously the health and safety stuff, because everyone in the good old British days used to go off to pubs and drink most of the time.
2: So that's not really got anything to do with the story. I just thought it was funny that they got a half day to go to the pub, essentially.
1: I mean, it's pretty good thinking. You know, you want to keep people safe, but yeah. Different time and place, I would say.
2: Oh, totally, yeah. So yeah, it was easier for them to switch down to the four-day work week. But yeah, the environmental aspect was also quite important to Mark.
15: If you look after the planet, it's going to look after you. We know this.
2: So Ormiston Wire has solar panels and it also has a mini wind turbine and LED lights. And shutting down for a day has just actually seen a huge drop in energy use, Mark says. But that's not really an effect Julia and her team could measure across the board. As I said, the data was too messy. But what they did measure was commuting. And the idea that being that one less day in the car means basically like lower transport emissions.
1: But wait, aren't most office jobs remote or hybrid at this point anyway?
2: Yeah, exactly. And so that's why that benefit then didn't really materialise in the trials, the commuting benefits. So only 6% were fully in person when they were doing the trials during the pandemic. So there wasn't really much commuting to cut. And the researchers are still collecting data as more people return to the office.
1: Okay, so the environmental impacts regarding transportation were less for office jobs and overall the impacts are hard to measure. Was there anything else they were looking for in the data?
2: Actually, yeah. So the researchers were really concerned about what they called the travel rebound. So basically people flying off on like long weekends because of their extra day and then creating more emissions.
11: Especially in Europe, people have a 3-day weekend. Are they going to jet off to the Costa do Sol or whatever because you have all those cheap flights and so forth? No evidence of a travel rebound, which is great. Zero in any of the country studies, etc. And no evidence of more domestic travel either.
1: Okay, now I'm really genuinely surprised at this because I feel like I know more people who've been traveling more often post-pandemic than before. So it's interesting that the data didn't show that a day off was leading to more emissions in the travel sector necessarily.
2: Yeah, I know what you mean because I can imagine like everybody was stuck indoors for that whole time and couldn't travel. But the researchers, when they were isolating the effect of the 4-day work week, they just didn't see that travel rebound. So, but I should also note here that they were just sampling for 6 months and not the full year of the trials. But yeah, in terms of a shorter work week impacting daily habits, Juliet was also curious to see if people were making more sustainable choices, like, you know, maybe cooking at home instead of grabbing processed food or cycling instead of driving. But she says she didn't really see a change in daily life habits. But at the same time, people weren't switching to like more carbon intensive habits either. But Juliet says there is an association between shorter working hours and lower carbon footprints in some countries. So take the Netherlands as an example. The Dutch have some of the shortest working times in the world, so about 32.1 hours a week. But they also have one of the highest labour productivity rates and they have managed to grow their economy while cutting emissions. They got there partly through a severe recession in the 1980s when hours were cut just to keep people employed. But crucially, they traded productivity growth for free time rather than higher wages.
1: So what does that mean for the 4-day work week as a climate strategy?
2: So here's what Juliet had to say on that.
11: I think that as a climate mitigating strategy, the shift to a four-day week with no loss in pay is not going to buy you a lot. Where work time reduction starts to really have more impact is when you're trading off productivity for free time.
1: So in other words, if you're working less but making the same amount of money, that's not necessarily going to help the environment. But if, like the Dutch, you're working less and making less money, that helps the environment? I'm not sure if I've understood that correctly.
2: Yeah, so that's almost right, but it's not quite. So it's actually really tricky, and it took me a while to get my head around it. Like, I was very confused. But basically what Julia is getting at is that when workers get more productive, they can make more stuff in the same amount of time. And usually that means, you know, more income, more consumption, and in turn, higher emissions. But what she's saying is that you can use that productivity differently. So instead of more income, you give people more free time. So this way we work less, we produce less, and we help the environment.
1: So it's not that you're getting a pay cut, just that your income isn't growing as quickly because the productivity gains are being paid out in leisure time?
2: Yeah, that's pretty much it. Like in the Netherlands example, their wages were growing usually in line with inflation, but it wasn't that they were growing more than that. Because in the past, wages would grow in line with productivity. And just as an aside, for most workers, that hasn't actually been happening since the 70s. There's been a decoupling between those two things. So just pointing that out.
1: Okay, that sounds like a bit of a hard sell, if I'm being honest, especially if we go back to the example you had at the beginning of the episode with Germany's Chancellor Friedrich Merz, who says Germany needs people to work much, much more.
2: Yeah, and the political climate here in Europe and probably elsewhere wouldn't really be in favour of less growth. But where it gets really interesting is when we start considering what role artificial intelligence or AI could play in giving us all more free time.
1: And we're going to explore exactly that right after this message.
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1: Jen, I remember when you first covered the four-day work week, we got deep into explaining productivity and shrinking the economy to cut emissions. So if you want to know more about that, you can scroll back through our feed to Jen's previous episode, which was called What's Better, the Four-Day versus the Five-Day Work Week. But Jen, coming back to now, let's talk about this image of quote-unquote lazy Europeans. So take Germany, for example. Growth is stagnating, and the country is working on average less than 34 hours a week, which is below the EU average of 36 hours a week. And Germany's Chancellor, Friedrich Merz, ruffled quite a few feathers in recent months, telling people they need to work more and that part-time workers need to work full-time. What do researchers make of this problem with stagnating growth?
2: Yeah, so I spoke to Philip Fry from the Karlsruhe Institute for Technology Assessment and Systems Analysis in Germany. I also spoke to him for the last episode. But his research focuses on the future of work, automation and work time reduction. And he acknowledges that slow growth is a real issue. You know, our pensions, public services, all of that, like right now, those things depend on the assumption of continuous growth. I mean, we don't have growth, our tax base collapses. So he disputes that shorter working hours are the cause here.
20: I mean, indeed, this course has shifted quite far away in the last year or two from the needs of workers and the planet and to a very, I would say, limited understanding of economic issues. So more and more politicians are talking about people having to work longer hours to boost the economy and so on. And I feel this debate is rather poorly informed oftentimes, because if you look at Mexico or Argentina today, you can see they work hundreds of hours longer than in Germany, also in the Philippines and so on. And also, if you look at Germany 100 years ago, people worked way longer hours. And at the same time, both past societies that work longer hours, as well as contemporary societies who work longer hours, generally perform poorer than Germany's economy today, right? So no one would want to switch their standard of living with those of an average worker in the empire 100 years ago in Germany or in Argentina today.
2: So when society switched from 6 days to 5 days and, you know, to 8 hour days from 16 or 12 hour days, you know, we had all the same arguments about productivity and economic damage. But Philip says Germany's productivity slowdown has more to do with an aging population. Also, people are working, like a lot of women in particular, work part time, not because it's a lifestyle choice, but because they have to do it because they can't, you know, for childcare reasons. And then there's low investment, an export-led economy in Germany that's been flagging, and also depressed wages, which really reduced the incentive for companies to invest in new technology. So shorter working hours, he says, aren't really the culprit. But he also says that climate change is being left out of the whole debate entirely.
1: So critics would say that's a convenient framing if you're already in favour of shorter hours.
2: Yeah, and I mean, that's a fair point. There are plenty of economists who remain genuinely sceptical of the four-day workweek trial results, and they worry that a broad shift to shorter working hours could actually damage productivity growth and GDP. But Philip also points to what could be coming down the track with AI.
1: Okay, I guess we have to talk about the AI elephant in the room.
2: Yes, we do. I feel like it's all anybody talks about, but we don't really know yet what the scale of AI's impact is going to be. You know, first, when it comes to the climate, the data isn't really there for us to know what it will do with regard to the four-day work week. But we do have some research on AI's environmental impact. So the data centers training and running AI use a lot of energy and water, and AI systems could produce as much carbon as New York City did in 2025. And their water use might actually equal the world's annual consumption of bottled water. But really, the main focus of the AI debate has been its social impact. You know, this doomsday scenario, millions of people thrown out of work overnight, it's probably overstated. And both Juliet and Philip are a bit sceptical of it. But it will likely displace jobs, it'll intensify some work, and it will drive significant productivity gains. So the real question here is, who decides what happens to those gains? Is it more output? Is it higher profits? Or shorter working hours and a better quality of life for more people? The technology itself doesn't really determine any of that. It really comes down to a policy choice.
20: Because politicians are obsessed, and to a large degree for also good reasons, with increased economic growth, and business leaders are interested in growing the bottom line, basically, and their corporations. So I think that the quote-unquote natural tendency would be to use AI to fuel expanded output, basically, rather than working time reduction. But it's a societal debate that we should have around that. I think in a democratic society, we should consider what are the options that are afforded to us by technological progress and then decide upon them in a democratic way. But sadly, the only democratic actors in the economy are the trade unions and indirectly the state, who can regulate the economy. But many of these decisions are down to a very small number of people who have excessive wealth and influence.
1: Okay, so as always, it's not just about technology, it's also about politics and the conversations we need to be having in the media, with each other at home, in our places of work, etc.
2: Yeah, and both Juliet and Philip say the four-day work week in and of itself isn't going to solve the climate crisis. It's just one potential tool alongside many others.
1: Well, Jem, thanks as always for your reporting.
2: Oh, it's absolutely my pleasure, Kathleen.
1: This episode of Living Planet was produced by Jennifer Collins and edited by me, Kathleen Schuster. Our sound engineers were Jürgen Kuhn and Natalie Wittmann. You can hear the extended version of this episode of Living Planet on Apple, Spotify, YouTube, or wherever you get podcasts. 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That's all for this week. Thanks for listening.

Yeah, I'm here, listen close. Respect is earned, so hold it to the utmost. I, the God that transforms my life. To struggling times, I reach for the skies. Through it all, I try to breathe. Whatever strengths are taken from me. Takes a tribe, a community to raise the next village chief. Value is held within ourselves, not the cost that they want to sell. Blessed to be alive, I'm living well. A family man growing lives unfulfilled.

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Hope you enjoy it. 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Too live, too deadly.

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1: Hello, hello, and welcome to The Local Source, coming to you on your favourite community radio station. My name is Cameron Menegoni, and I'll be here with you across this next hour to bring to you 60 minutes of all new Australian music. 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They're coming your way on the program, the reggae rhythms of Gold Fang. We'll be hearing from indie rockers Figurehead, as well as the hazy folk strains of Signal Chain. But let's kick into it with a track from Brisbane outfit People Mover. This one's called Crane Trash. You're on The Local Source.

In our ears, just then, hailing from the streets of Western Sydney, the lush indie pop project of Wiles. The track there, Yeah Right, is the first taste of an EP coming out before the month is through, thanks to the esteemed Blossom Rot Records label, home to such artists like Snowy Band and Julia White, definitely hinting at a world of oozy, flowing synthesizers and hooky melodies and chorus-drenched guitar. I am very eager to immerse myself in the sonic concoction that Wiles has in store for us very, very soon. Just before that, we did hear from a Brisbane band from the west end of Pressure Maps. Their most recent one is a guitar-driven number called Complacent. And at the top of that bracket, we opened up the show today with another Brisbane band, this time the Jangle Pop Trio of People Mover, helmed by the main brain siblings of Lou and Dan. They grew up in country Queensland, in the town of Bundaberg to be precise. The track there, Cane Trash, is an ode to the burn-off sugarcane and the ashy snow that would fill the town's air before a harvest. So no doubt a nostalgic, memory-laced jangle tune. And if you enjoy that happy-go-lucky vibe, keep your eyes out for an album due out later this year. Once again there, People Mover with Cane Trash. Now, if you are always curious as to what tracks Australian community radio broadcasters are downloading the most through amrap.org.au, you can go check out our charts. There is the Metro chart, which looks after the metropolises of Australia, and the regional chart, which caters to the more rural areas of the country. So we're going to hear a cut from each of those and get a sense as to what jams people are really enjoying for their programming purposes when it comes to local community radio all around the country. So first up, we're going to hear a cut from the AMRAP regional chart, and a tune at number 10 comes from the Perth-based musician of Nasman Donovan. This one, it's a bit of a dreamy pop number called Louvre. Stick around, you're here on The Local Source.

You are tuned into The Local Source. Cameron Menegoni is my name. I'm hanging out with you across this hour. We opened up that bracket with a couple of tracks taken from the AMRAP charts for this week. First up was from Perth-based musician Nasmin Donovan. The track that we did here is a number called Louvre. It's at number 10 on the AMRAP regional chart. Following on from out of Melbourne, the latest from Sadie Musto is a tune called White Flag. It starts as a intimate acoustic tune before kicking into gear with some hard-hitting rock-worthy choruses. Number 7 on the AMRAP Metro chart. Once again there, Sadie Musto with White Flag. And also in the mix there, on the tail end of that bracket, we did hear from Jack Ladder, a figure whose pensive sense of melancholy has loomed over the Australian music scene for 2 decades now. And the musician has been known to really transverse the planes of folk leanings through to somber heartache and pop atmospheres. The track there, I Want the One That I Can't Have, that's taken from an upcoming record due out very, very soon from Jack Ladder. And in the lead up to said release of that LP, we recently had Jack Ladder host an episode of Australian Music Is Bloody Great, where he reflects on some resonant listenings that he's really been enjoying over on the amrap.org.au platform. You can go back and listen to that episode on demand, courtesy, of course, on the Community Radio Plus app, or you can read the transcribed article on our website. Once again, amrap.org.au. It's a very, very cool selection of some alternative Australian cuts. If that is up your alley, you will be pleasantly fulfilled. We're going to hear one of those selections now. This one here comes from Solo Career, from the new LP, Interior Delirium. This track is called Spender. Stick around, you're here on The Local Source.

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And now, it's where artists can track their community radio airplay. 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It's 100%

At the top of that bracket there, we did hear some cold outsider synth sounds courtesy of Solo Career, the alias of Annabelle Blackman, who you might have seen playing guitar in Body Type, really enjoying that futuristic vibe that Solo Career has going on from the debut LP, Interior Delirium. That's a release on Dinosaur City Records. The track there, Spender, was one of the selections that Jack Letter had in store for us on Australian Music Is Bloody Great. Following on, we did hear from the Trinidad and Tobago-born but Sydney-based musician of Goldfang. His signature smooth production and the love of reggae still is at the center on the latest tune there, All For The Money. And also, we did hear from the Illawarra-based outfit of Sesame Girl with one of their latest string of singles. The track that we did hear is called Back to Texas, a nice indie rock offering. You're here on The Local Source. Not long to go here on the program. Hope you're enjoying the vibe so far. Don't forget everything you have heard today and you will hear throughout this hour and on every episode you can find online on amrap.org.au. If you are an Australian artist or an Australian community radio broadcaster, that's where all the good stuff is. We're going to head into Alice Springs now and hear from the sister duo of the Wanted Gems. This one, it's a bit of a sunshine loving track. It's called So Thank You. Stick around, you're here on The Local Source. Dude.

You are tuned into the local source all around the country, courtesy of the Community Radio Network. A big thank you to the team there for getting this program and many others like it out into the ether all across the country. Your work is always greatly appreciated. In the mix there, we did hear just then from Perth Outfit Figurehead, their latest one, a bit of a soulful slow burn in the form of their indie hit Mountains. And just before that, from the Canadian sister duo, now based in Alice Springs, and they love a good frolic around, the Wanted Gems, So Thank You is their ode. Unfortunately, that does bring this episode of The Local Source to a close. So, without further ado, I have one last track here to take us out through to the hour. And this tune comes from a Melbourne band who have been around the traps for a while, and they still are consistently delivering some hazy folk meanderings. The outfit is known as Signal Chain, and one of their latest singles, Come Folk Meanderings. The outfit is known as Signal Chain, and one of their latest singles comes

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0: Hey there, Harrison Peterson here from NIRS News, coming to you from the lands of the Yuggera and Turrbal peoples. Australia's out-of-home care system has been compared to the Stolen Generations on the final day of the inquiry into racism and hatred directed at Aboriginal and Torres Strait Islanders. Today's witnesses included an Aboriginal legal service, an Aboriginal child and community agency, and unions. The final person to give evidence was Catherine Little, the CEO of SNAKE, the national voice for Aboriginal and Torres Strait Islander children.
1: Australia's out-of-home care system was effectively, the first variation of it was what we understand as the assimilation policies and the Stolen Generation. That is what Australia's child protection system was built on. And when I say you can't separate history from now, the impacts of that are embedded.
0: The inquiry was established following the alleged attempted terrorist attack at a Perth Invasion Day rally in January. If this story has raised any concerns for you, you can call 13 Yarn on 139276. Allegations that some grocery store products have been mislabeled are being investigated by the Consumer Watchdog. The Australian Competition and Consumer Commission is looking into allegations that ingredients found in some items don't match the country of origin labels.
2: This will involve the ACCC using their appropriate resources to investigate some of the claims that have been made around misleading labelling. That misleading labelling is certainly of concern to any Australian who pays a bit extra to get an Australian-made product, or who wants to be able to trust that a particular country of origin label is accurate.
0: Federal Assistant Competition Minister Andrew Lee there. The Privacy Commissioner has raised concerns about the rise in smart glasses. National Radio News' Shannon Kirkwood has more.
3: In a blog posted today, Privacy Commissioner Carly Kind says the arrival of smart glasses would fundamentally alter people's experience of interpersonal interactions in both private and public spaces. Meta's AI glasses, which contain cameras and open-ear speakers, are gaining traction, and cheaper alternatives sold at department stores are also rising in popularity. Commissioner Kind says without knowing, people could be filmed, recorded, or photographed at any time. She says there will have to be consideration of whether Australia needs new laws. The Privacy Act currently only applies to businesses and government agencies when they collect personal information and not to individuals.
0: Military action has to stop and aid must be accessible to children in Gaza, according to UNICEF. The organisation says 300 children have been killed by Israeli strikes in the last 300 days since a ceasefire was signed by Hamas and Israel last October. UNICEF is calling on Israeli and Palestinian authorities to follow international law and to protect children and families who are crowded into roughly one-third of the Gaza Strip. Contentious plans to legally enshrine a right to work from home in Victoria are set to be tweaked rather than shelved under new state leadership. Victorian Premier Ben Carroll, who replaced Jacinta Allen, will continue pursuing the laws she championed. The legislation would give full-time, part-time and casual workers the right to work from home 2 days a week on a pro rata basis where it's reasonable. Moving to sport, and the top three teams will be in action tonight in the NRL. The league-leading Panthers play the third-placed NZ Warriors in Auckland. The second-placed Sydney Roosters face the Bulldogs in Sydney. And now let's move to tomorrow's weather forecast. Rabibi Broome, sunny and 28. Baldy Perth, showers and 16. Tardenya Adelaide, showers easing and 17. Finar Melbourne, a shower or two and 17 degrees. For Nipaluna Hobart, cloudy and 15. For Ngunnawal and Ngambri Country or Canberra, morning frost and mostly sunny at 15. For Gadigal Country, Sydney, sunny and 19. For Mugajin, Brisbane, sunny and 14. For Garimilla, Darwin, sunny and 31. For Mbantwa, Alice Springs, sunny and 30. And for Waibini, Thursday Island, mostly sunny and 23. And if you have a news story or tip to send our way, or if there's something happening in your community that you want to let us know about, you can always send an email to news@nirs.org.au.
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0: Nowhere in the world does an audience hang on to every word, every breath, like they do at the Sydney Opera House. 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
1: You're listening to Koori Radio News with KL. As tensions increase between police and residents and supporters opposing the demolition works at the site of the Waterloo South Concept Plan and Rezoning, the community spirit has brought people together to stand up against the demolition of public housing in a place where so many people call home. Wiradjuri activist Uncle David Bell is now speaking out at rallies and joining in with the demonstrations because he knows what it means for residents who have lived their life in the Redfern Waterloo community. David Bell was raised on the block in Redfern and grew up playing rugby league for the Redfern All Blacks, being cared for and taught culture by elders who led the resistance and developed organisations that are still long-standing in the district. Uncle David Bell records his greatest memories of the matriarchs in the community who inspired him to step up and speak out for people's rights. Here's the story. Yeah, first of all, thank you very much for joining me for Koori Radio News. It'd be lovely if you could just share a bit about yourself and who your people are.
2: Yeah, Yama sister. My great-great-grandmother was born in Sutton Forest area in the Wulundjuri Yamshire, Gunungara land. And I was born in Wiradjuri country. So I've done the whole shipshift to come back to this, to the Darwal, Gunungara, Darug lands.
1: Yeah, and when we were talking a bit off tape, you mentioned that you, for part of your life, you're raised in Redfern. Is that the reason why you're stepping up and speaking out against the redevelopment plan?
2: 100%, because what happened back in the day with Redfern when Gough Whitlam handed over to the deeds, like a 99-year lease to the block, is that that was a gathering place for all Aboriginal people to come to. And, you know, through the stolen generation and all this, that's where I got my wisdom and my knowledge from my aunties and my uncles and, you know, all the treasures that I hold close to me, like Mum Shirl Smith, all the foundations of the, you know, the Black Panther movement and Lyle Munro, Solly Blair, Tiger Bales, Mum Shirl, you know, all the co-families, you know, a lot of matriarchs have come through that that have fought for black justice.
1: Demolishing of apartments or units have actually started. And what's the feeling down there for people who've either lived down there or are supporting the community?
2: Well, it's devastating for a lot of the people. I've talked to a lot of tenants there, and a couple of them are my aunties as well, you know what I mean? And they're quite in fear of eviction, you know? And this, what's happening, you've got elderly people that have lived there that have lived in South Sydney, which is a whole red and green Rabbitohs South Sydney, you know what I mean, that are staunch people. If they take these people and move them somewhere else, they'll die with a broken heart. You know, they've lived there all their lives, 30, 40, 50 years, and now they want to tear it down because of government development, which is going to happen, no doubt about it, because they want to bring all the working class people in there through universities, degrees, hospital people, close to the city, where they, these people are, have a look at the master plan. It's already done.
1: Some residents were given 6 months' notice with an option to be relocated to that site at the metro, or they could move on to other regions. So were there other community families in the community and people in the community who can stay, but they'll be actually living around the redevelopment?
2: Yeah, but that's social housing where it stands, right? How much percentage of housing is going to be still there for the impact of these people? Because this is not affordable, you know what I mean? Like, we're saying that's prime land, and it's worth millions and billions of dollars, and, you know, like, we want to be showing what's going to come back, like 10% or 20% to the community, you know, because social housing, especially in that area, you know yourself, sis, you know what I mean? These people, it's supposed to be a concept of housing that comes 25% of what you get. So just say you're on a pension or you're on job seeking, right? So 25% is taken out of your thing. But that's not the case. A lot of these people now are paying market rent, living when they when their payments are coming out, they're probably living off like $120, and then they've got to pay electricity, food, all this other impact on you know, if they're on JobSeeker or on the pension, you know what I mean? They can't deal with that dilemma, especially for your cost of living.
1: So I'm just trying to get my head around the fact that there's still people living there that may be given a notice to move on or they're able to stay.
2: What the concerns is there were still people in them dwellings, but what they were saying that the housings was still livable to live in. If next minute they've been given an order that they have to move in so many days. Where's the consultation on the ground with Rose Jackson? You know what I mean? I know things have got to change, but you know what I mean? If you have a look around there, sister, that area is prime land.
1: And you're listening to Koori Radio News. I'm Kirsten Lindsay, and I've been speaking with Uncle David Bell about the strength of the Redfern Waterloo community and his concerns for residents living in fear from having to leave their homes. He says this is creating additional barriers for residents who may already live with complex health and wellbeing issues. Coming up, he shares more on his vision on creating employment and training for young people living in the community and his admiration for his elders who helped raise him. Another concern that was raised by Jeff Turnbull from Redwatch was also for people who live in social housing, or that a lot of people do have like barriers, different barriers in their lives, and that don't want to live up in really built up high density areas because that causes an additional stress. Like, a lot of people, might have mental health issues or living with disability or both, or just other factors that come in. And there needs to also be those supports there for people so that they can be successful in their tenancy.
2: 100%. Severe mental health is it's so severe there. If you have a look where the boycott and sits across the road is Kinchilla Boys Home. You know what I mean? So, a lot of trauma just in that little section that they've boycotted on. You know what I mean? And it's building up. You know what I mean? And then like when we marched there, I had only Jane Bell, a Gadigal elder, that has lived there. They're in fear of being evicted. You know what I mean? So it's wider and broader across Waterloo. You know what I mean?
1: Another thing that I was sort of thinking about was also the green spaces and community hubs. Although that's part of the, the plan for the concept plan, what do people rely on there in the community already as far as those spaces?
2: There's been a lot of good work done around like what wildflower and all these other green spaces, what you said, but they need to hire their own people from that area, because when this stuff happens, they bring labour hire and all this stuff in. Mate, get the locals to do it. This should be the format. Even like things are going to get worse, and it's going to happen. They should be looking at training our young fellows up around the area instead of causing dysfunctional mayhem when you could do so much good for that community.
1: And are you just talking about the Koori community there, or you're talking also about the broader community?
2: Everyone, you know what I mean? There's so many kids there. We grew up in South Sydney, Redfern All Blacks. We played for, you know what I mean? Like, go and talk to the medical centres, or go and talk to all these people, have a meeting, come together. Because, only Jenny Munro was one of the first ones to fight about that development back in the day, going back to when they had the tenancy at Redfern with all the aunties. They come from the block, you know what I mean? And from that, this has been the Waterloo attachment, like the housing already had that agreement and reneged on it, you know what I mean? So all them policies that they said they were going to do, they all reneged on it, you know what I mean? And it's about a broader sense of people. If construction or thing that's going to happen, it's going to happen, let's start working on some solutions to get our tradesmen and kids, youth into jobs in their own area.
1: And you mentioned some of the elders and, aspects of community that inspired your life and made you who you are. Like you mentioned work, but in relation to cultural elements of community, what things would you like to see with the redevelopment that would contribute to that?
2: Well, they need to go and talk to the traditional owners there, you know what I mean? Like, and sit them like Nadina Dixon, Linda June Co., you know, Black Caucus, the Medical Centre, Tribal Warrior, housing, you know, and then have a yarn with the junction works up there. And, you know, I think there's a number of youth facilities there that are around that area that they've put the hard yards in, you know, so to bring them people to the table, even if it could be at the centre of excellence there, you know what I mean? So in George Street there, you know what I mean? Like, you've got to start somewhere to have this discussion where they all come together, black and white, you know?
1: I noticed with the protests that have been happening, there's also been a really good community spirit where people are coming together with food and keeping people warm and, you know, people are, you know, playing music and connecting. Do you feel like that is a positive aspect of resistance when it comes to, you know, trying to protect something in community?
2: Our solidarity is beautiful, you know what I mean? To see all that embrace, you know, like it lifted me, it lifted all these people around that area. And you know yourself, sis, South Sydney is a hard, staunch community, you know. Like I said, red and green, that's who we are, you know.
1: And is there anything else you want to say out there for, you know, mob in the community or people who are in fear of what is going to come up in the future for housing?
2: Yeah, I just really feel for our elders that'll live there all their life, you know what I mean, and the next minute they're going to try to move them somewhere else, you know. It's not going to end well for them, you know. And you know, my spirit in my heart, you know what I mean, feels for that, you know what I mean. But I just want to thank everyone behind the scenes that's tried to fight with all these organisations coming together to help with the rally and everyone behind the scenes, because I know a lot of people have put a lot of hard work in there behind all that, and they need to hold their head up high because they're fighting for more than just a rally.
1: Yeah. And people, you know, you get to meet different people and learn about people's personalities and that, you know, their pluses and their, you know, their minuses sort of thing. But, yeah, that true spirit comes out in community that you might not see at any other time.
2: Yeah, and, you know, like, just to see Waterloo, because I grew up in Raglan Street back in the day, and Auntie Ruby Langford would be across the road and do her speeches. She had so much knowledge, and she read about 4 books. Then you run into Auntie Mum Cheryl, and if you back answered her, she hit you over the head with her bag, and I don't want to tell her it was in that bag, but it really hurt, you know. But she taught us lessons, you know.
1: Yeah. Yeah.
2: You know, I grew up in an era in the 70s and 80s that, mate, I was so privileged, you know.
1: Lovely. Well, thank you very much for joining us for Crew Radio. It's lovely to hear those beautiful stories too of the elders.
2: And, yeah, Yalu, sister, Yalu.
1: Yalu, thank you very much. Wiradjuri activist David Bell speaking out in support for the Redfern Waterloo community impacted by the Waterloo South Concept Plan and rezoning. 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

0: gate. Just that feeling, Josephine. One little feeling you get played on shift inside.
1: Black leadership is, to me, is just is everyday kindness. You know, the silent motives from our mob that help each other in our communities that you know, don't get seen. I don't believe in the matter of one that's searching for spotlight just to get a point across. It draws down to the leadership of actions that are shown rather than just the opinion of someone.
2: 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Time to unsettle the settler. Time for our internal revolution.
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